0: being at the center of the Haudenosaunee Confederacy and the sacredness of Onondaga Lake and the great law of peace. And I, of course, can't talk about that and the land that we are on without mentioning the Sullivan-Clinton campaign. Your book, Clearing Iroquois, is a really excellent in-depth treatment of that. And I'm interested to start, what inspired you to write this book with your co-authors? Because this is really still not something that a lot of Americans and not a lot of New Yorkers are aware of. What gave you that inspiration?
1: The inspiration for me personally starts with Newtown Battlefield. So that's a state park out near Elmira today. So that is the major military battle that happened during the Sullivan-Clinton campaign. So I'd been working with Newtown Battlefield for a few years, dealing with their interpretation, dealing with the site, dealing with the tours there. And then my co-author sort of innocently called me one day, knowing that I had a connection to Newtown and that it was a state park, and asked me the question, do you think the Sullivan campaign was genocide?
0: Oh, what a question.
1: And right. It was a very tough question. My answer was the very sort of professorial answer of, you know, I don't know. I've heard many Native people describe it that way. The books that have previously been written on the campaign did not describe it that way. So I thought, well, you know, I'll just start digging into the resources and see what I come up with. And what I found was digging deeper and deeper. And instead of trying to tackle that question of whether the campaign was genocide, what I found was that New York's role in the campaign really had not been explored. You know, like I said, the books that had been written on it, the articles that had been written on it, hadn't even really looked at Philip Schuyler and James Duane and Clinton, all these folks who were deeply involved in the campaign. And I called Matt back and I was like, you know, we should do a paper on this. So we decided to write a paper for a military history conference that was going to happen in Virginia in April of 2020, wow. Which obviously did not happen. Right. So we had this little 20-page paper written for the conference. And then the conference obviously got canceled because of COVID. So we decided to just keep writing. And then all of a sudden we had a journal article because it was now 50 pages long.
0: You bet.
1: We went to the conference the next year. We presented our findings. Everybody was very impressed. And we both just kept writing. Matt and I have been friends for a long time. We did archaeology together back in the 90s. And suddenly someone called us from a publisher and said, hey, have you ever thought about doing a book? You know, they'd seen our presentation at the conference. And we said, funny story, we actually wrote a book. And that's what it turned out. We just both kept writing and researching and digging and digging. And the more web connections you found, the deeper the story went. So that was the motivation behind it.
0: An incredible story, and I can just imagine the pulling of threads in the sweater that went on. Now, you mentioned there's a lot to unpack, and I'd like to sort of go through some of those things point by point. Our executive director at OHA, Lisa Moore, told me that she attended one of your lectures, and I thought it was an incredibly badass maneuver on your part, basically in the Schuyler mansion, laying it down against Philip Schuyler, who despite the success of his son-in-law's rapping career, has really been going through quite a bit of a historic revisionism. I know last year or the year before, his statue was removed in Albany. So two things. Can you talk about Philip Schuyler, a name that, again, a lot of Americans might be aware of because of Hamilton and the Schuyler sisters? Work. My daughters would be so happy that I just did that. Who is Philip Schuyler? And what is his connection, because it is profound, to the Sullivan-Clinton campaign and certainly the aftermath of that? And I know that's a book length, but just a good little synopsis, if you can.
1: Sure. So Philip Schuyler, my connection, the big connection to Schuyler is Schuyler Mansion here in Albany, which is another one of the historic sites that falls under the purview of New York State Parks. So I know the site staff well. I know the research well. Their director, Heidi Hill, has been a friend of mine, you know, again, for many long years. So I wasn't afraid of anything happening in Schuyler's mansion, except maybe the ghost of Schuyler attacking me, which he did not, thankfully. So Philip Schuyler is one of these scions of, you know, the wealthy Dutch families who settled Albany and settled this sort of upstate New York region. He's a veteran of the French and Indian War. As soon as the revolution breaks out, Schuyler is appointed as Commissioner of Indian Affairs for the Northern Department by Congress. At the same time, he also holds a commission as a general, major general in the Army, again, for the Northern Department. So he's in charge of the expedition to Canada in 1775 and the evacuation of Ticonderoga in 1776, that sort of thing. So he's in this dual role. The first thing he does as soon as the Northern Department is created, the Commissioner of Indian Affairs, is he calls for a conference with the Haudenosaunee here in Albany in 1775, where he goes through the ask of asking them for neutrality. You know, the standard diplomacy, it's been standard on the frontier for 150 years. Schuyler knows the diplomacy very well. So he asked them for neutrality. They pledge neutrality. Everybody's happy. Then when the rebel invasion of Canada fails, and we start to see some Canadian Native peoples participating in the battles that happen at the Cedars and at Montreal and a couple other places, Schuyler goes back to Congress and goes back to George Washington and says the Haudenosaunee won't become neutral. They won't stay neutral. He calls for a second conference at German Flats in 1776 and gives them an ultimatum. Says you're either with us or you're against us. You can't be neutral anymore. So Schuyler violates all of the protocols of Anglo-Native diplomacy that had existed on the frontier, again, for over a century. Forever. And he knows he's violating them, yeah. But he doesn't care. He then uses Mohawk and Seneca participation in the Battle of Oriskany in 1777 to condemn the Haudenosaunee. And so he starts planning the invasion as soon as basically the Battle of Oriskany is over.
0: Okay. And so he is really the man behind all of it.
1: He is the architect of the campaign. He starts writing to George Washington about different ways they could pull this off. He writes a letter to Congress in February of 1778 saying, we're going to need to invade, the Haudenosaunee. We're going to need to invade Iroquois.
0: And Travis, can you, because oftentimes, you know, when this story is told, it is you can't unlink it from the dispossession of the Haudenosaunee that will come, you know, through the state in the 1780s, which we'll get to. Is it couched in, as I assume it is, a military necessity? Is there any references in the communications to Washington or any other major agents in this about the need for the land when the war is over, or is that really the subtext?
1: No, so that's the sort of funny part. That's, I think, where our book is the strongest, is everyone wanted to say that the campaign was about frontier safety, and Washington and Congress talk about frontier safety. But when you start examining the correspondence of people in New York State, Clinton and Schuyler and Robert Livingston and all these other guys who are involved in the sort of New York elite, they are all talking about land. Mm-hmm. It's very funny. Max Mentz wrote the great book, Seeds of Empire, and he sort of concluded the campaign has to be about land, but I can't find the smoking gun. And it's because he was looking in those federal papers and in those, the correspondence of Washington and Sullivan and Green and all the other folks.
0: Ah.
1: Whereas Schuyler and James Duane and all, they say it, John Jay, they say it without equivocation that, you know, we're going to make them pay by taking their land. And as soon as Sullivan gets back from the campaign in the fall of 1779, Schuyler is sent to Congress along with Robert Livingston with specific instructions to take the Haudenosaunee land.
0: Incredible. Can you set the stage for our listeners, Travis? I know, and this is, again, being in Syracuse, I often talk about the campaign beginning, sort of its initial skirmishes are take place just a few miles from where I'm sitting right now near Onondaga Creek and Kirk Park here in Syracuse in April in the Van Schaick raid. Can you sort of set the stage what it is, when it takes place, and really... You mentioned Newtown. As a young kid growing up in the Southern Tier, I lived in Vestal and Owego was there, and we would often travel out to Elmira. And Newtown was one of these things that you sort of drove by, and you were always like, wait, the American Revolution happened here? Can you sort of set the stage, explain what the campaign was and how Newtown fits into that? Because I really do think that is so overlooked and such a fascinating aspect of the revolution here in New York State.
1: Sure. So the campaign, again, Schuyler recommends it in February of 1778 because Congress takes so long to get around to actually consider Schuyler's recommendations, they don't authorize the campaign until June of 1778. So again, this is happening before Wyoming. This is happening before Cherry Valley, right, which are often painted as the reason for the campaign, but that's not true. It was in place months ahead of that. When Schuyler finds out that Congress authorized it, he immediately writes to George Washington with this wonderful plan to come from, you know, Fort Stanwix in modern-day Rome, New York, to march overland to burn out the Onondaga and to continue marching overland to burn out the Seneca and the Cayuga. Washington writes him back and says, I don't know what you're talking about. I've never heard of this plan, because the Board of War hadn't informed Washington that they had authorized the campaign. And not only that, Washington was so busy in New Jersey, you know, fighting off Sir Henry Clinton at Monmouth and everything else. So it's only because within a month or two, Wyoming happens, and then this pressure starts to build on Washington where he says, okay, I got to start taking this a little bit more seriously. And then after the massacre, Cherry Valley, Washington sends a couple of retaliatory strikes into Iroquois, into today is what's Tioga, Pennsylvania, and a couple of other places, Oquaga, burns those down as sort of retaliation for Cherry Valley and retaliation for Wyoming. And then he sits down to plan. When Washington, after consulting with Greene and some of these other folks, Washington decides that Schuyler's plan's not going to work. He wants to move north-south from Pennsylvania using the lakes on his sides, you know, on his flanks. He figures if the British decide to counterattack, he'll be safer marching upland through the lakes. And basically, he cuts the Onondaga out of Schuyler's campaign. And interestingly, Schuyler writes back, even though he's got command over the folks who are living in Onondaga, he's in constant contact with the Oneida. He has all this intelligence telling him that the Onondaga not only are just neutral, but they're actually leaning pro-American, that the Oneidas have finally convinced them to join the rebel cause.
0: Okay.
1: He has intelligence in his hand saying that. And instead, he writes to Washington and says, well, what if we just send a group really quick to just burn Onondaga? And then the Van Skuyck campaign becomes the precursor then to the Sullivan campaign, because while Washington and Sullivan and Schuyler are planning the larger campaign and the third campaign, which is Daniel Broadhead being sent to burn the Munsee, Schuyler is the one to work with James Clinton to sort of do this smaller campaign to just hit the Onondaga, even though they were pro-American at that point.
0: And that, of course, then pushes them out of that. And then, so where in the Battle of Newtown, which you mentioned at the beginning of the conversation, fall in this campaign? And why, to your opinion, is this, well, at least in mine too, something that should be more sort of well-known?
1: So the Van Skuyck campaign happens in April. It's a very fast campaign. It only lasts a few days. They burn the three main Onondaga villages, return back to Fort Stanwix.
0: Yep.
1: The larger Sullivan-Clinton campaign starts taking place in early summer of 1779. Sullivan marches very, very slowly, much to Washington's dismay. It turned out Sullivan was correct, that moving methodically the way he moved allowed him to avoid two ambushes along the campaign. The largest ambush was at Newtown. So the rebel forces were marching in these very large columns, a mile wide.
0: Wow.
1: And at Newtown, the mountain comes very close to the river. So the British and their native allies built a series of log works. And the idea was to force the Americans to sort of get skinny as they walked between the mountain and the river.
0: Okay.
1: And then, just like they did at the Battle of Oriskany, ambush them in the middle of their column. But because Sullivan was moving so slowly, he didn't fall for the ambush. He ends up stopping at the earthworks. He ends up sending one of his columns around the flank, you know, to try to catch the people behind the log works, behind the earthworks. Mm-hmm. And the whole thing ends up turning into a rout. And that is really the only large-scale military action that happens on the campaign. After that, Sullivan picks up speed because he realizes no more resistance is coming, that this was their stand, and they were utterly outnumbered. You're talking about somewhere in the neighborhood of 800 natives and British, and you're talking about a quarter of the Continental Army, 6,000 troops.
0: Unbelievable.
1: Yeah. So this is As to why the Sullivan campaign is not known, I wonder that myself. This is one of the largest rebel offenses of the entire war.
0: Yeah.
1: I mean, like I said, it's a quarter of the American army. It is the single most well-documented campaign of the entire American Revolution. You know, we look at Joseph Plum Martin, and we're so excited to read this one soldier's diary as he journeys through the war. You're talking about dozens and dozens and dozens of guys left journals about the Sullivan campaign. We know what the army was doing every single day of that campaign, because even if one guy doesn't write it, 10 other guys do.
0: This is a hard question, but like, why do you think that is? What is it about? Do you think it's because of how critical this land is going to be to these grandees in New York, who are also simultaneously so significant to the larger national cause, or what's your best explanation, having spent so much time in the sources?
1: My best explanation is the Haudenosaunee have this mystique, right? They've been out there in central and western New York, since the days of colonization. They've always been talked about, as this very fierce people who have been Anglo allies, they've been French allies, they've been themselves. And I think you're just being sent in an expedition in such a foreign land. You know, it's not like you're going to an expedition and, go fight in Pennsylvania somewhere, go fight around Philadelphia. You're being sent beyond the frontier, well beyond the frontier.
0: Yeah, it's like going to the moon.
1: Yeah, going to the moon, you're to fight against these very famous people. And I think that's what it is, but I honestly don't know.
0: No, I think that's a fantastic interpretation. And I mean, I think you're onto something there. Two things. One, the question that your co-author asked you, that was sort of the beginnings of this great book, was it a genocide? So I'm wondering if you can give our listeners a sense of the actual, to the best of our knowledge, and I'm thinking it's probably pretty specific considering the source, to the extent of the devastation wrought by the Sullivan campaign, like the number of villages, and I mean, do we have a good sense of just how truly destructive this was in terms of metrics?
1: Yes. So between the three campaigns, between Van Skuyck, Sullivan Clinton, and Daniel Broadhead, they burned just over 50 villages. I was able to calculate the amount of food that they burned would have fed around 20,000 people.
0: Oh my gosh.
1: We think somewhere in the neighborhood of 10,000 people, were forced to evacuate their homes. And we know at least 2,000 people or so starved to death at Niagara. The winter of 1779-1780 turned out to be the coldest winter in the history of New York State. The harbor in New York City froze. Like, that's how cold it was.
0: Incredible.
1: So these folks, were pushed out of their homes. Washington and Schuyler had intelligence that the British would not be able to feed them all. They chose to go anyway. So they knew people would starve to death. There's actually a couple of journals where they talk about, like, well, we knew what was going to happen when we did this, but we did it anyway. In terms of deaths on the campaign, there were a couple of incidents that were particularly nasty, turning corpses into pants, that sort of thing.
0: Wow.
1: The Van Skuyck raid has the single most unusual orders I've ever seen in all of the 18th century. I've never seen it before or since, where Van Skuyck is ordered to make sure his men are not committing sexual violence against native women.
0: Oh.
1: And I have no idea why that was issued to Van Skuyck. I don't know if there was an incident previous under his command. But later, there were speeches at Niagara amongst the Haudenosaunee who did say that those orders were violated, that women were victims of sexual violence by Van Skuyck's forces.
0: Wow, wow. I was unaware that that's an incredible bit of information. I'm curious, during the time, and you mentioned Wyoming and Cherry Valley, and you and I as historians of early America know that, but these massacres are profoundly important for propaganda purposes. I'm wondering, the book mentions it, but is the Sullivan Clinton campaign a useful tool for the American army to sort of galvanize support amongst the population? Is it something that gets run in the press of the day?
1: Yeah, the soldiers certainly.

0: So the campaign ends, and of course, then sets the stage for the dispossession by the state of New York, and Schuyler is intimately connected to this as well. You know, and we're not necessarily going to be able to get into the depths of that, but there is there's a treaty in 1788. Now, we jumped ahead quite a bit. I mean, the Five Nations are forced under reservations by the state of New York in 1784. I believe, and this is all done via treaty. The one treaty, I'm wondering if you could talk about real quick, is the Fort Schuyler Treaty of 1788. What is that sort of a, is that a proper sort of capstone, if you will, to Schuyler's involvement in this going all the way back to 10 years prior?
1: Yeah, I think that's a good capstone because it's at Canandaigua. In particular, where the Haudenosaunee agree that the land belonged to New York State, you know, except what was reserved to them.
0: Right.
1: So that becomes the final blow. And, you know, other folk, Lawrence Haltman and all these other guys have written much greater books about the legal dispossession. Yep. After the Sullivan campaign. You can read those. They're fantastic. We actually chose not to go into it whatsoever because it was so well documented
0: in other academic
1: literature. But it's the one thing that made a lot of sense for me afterwards, by the time we got to all this and understood what Schuyler was really doing here, was the attack on the Onondaga. I mean, your readers or your listeners, excuse me, live in the military tract.
0: Yes, we do.
1: If Schuyler hadn't defeated the Onondaga and dispossessed them of that land, then that would have made the military tract impossible.
0: And the military tract was absolutely necessary to the outcome.
1: They had to pay their soldiers.
0: They had to pay. Yeah, exactly.
1: Yeah. So he needed that. He needed the Onondaga land. So in terms of that, it's a very unjust addition. You know, not that the Sullivan campaign is just by any stretch, but the Van Schaick campaign is particularly egregious because you attacked an allied power literally to steal their land.
0: No, well said. Now, I've got a few minutes left, and you work for the Parks Department. We are frequent visitors. We have a place up on Seneca Lake. And even as a, you know, 20 years ago, before I had started even going back to college to study this stuff, I remember being struck by the markers that are scattered throughout the Finger Lakes region that had been put up by the state of New York in 1929, and I'm wondering, many of our listeners have probably seen these. They are everywhere. They are, of course, very laudatory and celebratory. And I know you are a part of a revision, I would imagine, by the state. What is the sort of legacy of those markers, and does the state have a plan to either get rid of them or update them? Because, you know, nearly 100 years after they were put in, they are beyond problematic, I would say.
1: They're problematic. Right now, Devin Lander, who's our state historian, who works for the State Education Department, you know, one of our sister agencies, he is working with a coalition of folks, including Andrea Lynn Smith, who wrote a fantastic book about those markers, to talk about how can we counterbalance some of these laudatory narratives. I don't know what that will eventually result in. It may be more markers put up next to the current markers.
0: Okay.
1: If you go to Newtown right now, the Pomeroy Foundation has put up Native Voice markers next to those old, you know, 150-year markers to give a different sense. Most of the markers, you know, if you actually plot them all out, they're not on state land.
0: Oh, you know, interesting.
1: Right. I mean, there are hundreds of these markers.
0: There are.
1: You know, so some of them, you know, even if you... It's not just the blue and gold state ed markers, the old markers. There are boulders. There's every place that Clinton or Sullivan stopped along the campaign has a boulder.
0: That's what I was talking about.
1: With a plaque on it. And some of those, you know, the state didn't even pay for. You know, the local municipality would chip in money. If you read Andrea's book, she talks about, you know, some of these organizations like the DAR and those folks putting up these monuments. So, I mean, we don't even know who owns them.
0: Amazing.
1: In many cases, because it's just been lost to history. So I don't, at least not for New York State parks, that wouldn't be our purview to remove any markers unless they were on parkland. And if they were on parkland, what we would probably do would be to add a second sign, a second piece of interpretation.
0: an update
1: to counterbalance that. Although we do have a giant monument

0: at Newtown, which you probably saw.
1: Yes.
0: If you drove by it as a kid.
1: Yeah, you can't miss it.
0: That one maybe is slightly more problematic.
1: Well, it's a teaching opportunity, my friend. Right. That's sort of what we're doing. I think, Travis, I am incredibly grateful for your time, for your scholarship. Thank you for coming on and helping to illuminate this still sadly underknown event that is so critical, not only to the history of New York State, but to the history of the United States as we commemorate the 250th anniversary of a Declaration of Independence. Very grateful for your time, sir, and I look forward to seeing you and speaking to you very soon. Be well.
0: Yeah, anytime. Thank you.
1: Thank you. Take care.
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1: Hello again. I'm Dr. Richard Kopecky, and this is Science Today on WCNY Community FM. Each month, I'll bring you up to date on some of the most interesting findings from science journals published around the world. You will hear about new discoveries, emerging trends in scientific thought, and scientists working at the cutting edge of their fields. I hope you find this informative and thought-provoking. Let's begin. Most of us have seen videos of civilians clashing with federal agents during the recent spate of immigration enforcement actions. In many of these scenes, chemical agents are deployed against protesters. Our first article, a Science News feature written by Nick Ogasa, examines the use of noxious dispersants like tear gas and pepper spray, which have been used for many years in the United States. Ogasa explores the history of these agents, exactly what chemicals they contain, and why they are so toxic. In addition to the acute effects of exposure, scientists are accumulating evidence that there may be long-term adverse health effects as well. From Science News, the health risks of crowd control. Tear gas and pepper spray are widely used by law enforcement, but their long-term health effects are poorly understood, by Nick Ogasa. Stinging clouds of tear gas explode from beneath a car full of children, forcing them to flee onto the snowy sidewalks to seek air that's safe to breathe. A man, face painted orange with pepper spray, is pinned to the icy ground by masked federal agents, unable to wipe the pain from his burning eyes. For weeks during the winter, reports of incidents like these were coming out of Minnesota, where the Department of Homeland Security had been facing daily protests over the largest immigration enforcement operation in the agency's history. DHS claims it has arrested thousands of undocumented immigrants, and ex-Secretary of Homeland Security, Kristi Noem, has justified the widespread use of tear gas and pepper spray, even though visual evidence shows agents deploying the chemicals largely against peaceful protesters and bystanders. Tear gas and pepper spray have also been deployed against protesters in Portland, Oregon, and Chicago as part of immigration operations. These chemicals are banned in warfare by international treaties, but they have been used by U.S. law enforcement against civilians for decades. Chemicals born in battle. World War I, sometimes called the Chemists' War, is infamous for the widespread use of chemical weapons. Tear gas, introduced by French forces in 1914, was the first. Deadlier weapons followed, including the German army's use of lethal mustard gas starting in 1917. Still, tear gas remained widely used on the battlefield, in part because it was a cheap method for fatiguing enemy troops by forcing them to don hindersome gas masks. After the war, the United States faced growing labor tensions, which sparked an eruption of riots across the country, including by soldiers angry that the government had not paid them. The U.S. Army, now experienced in producing chemical weapons, began developing a tear gas grenade for dispersing crowds of civilians. Tear gas munitions were soon being sold to police departments, and in 1928, chemists Ben Corson and Roger Staunton of Middlebury College in Vermont synthesized the most common tear gas irritant of the present day. Their surname initials formed the chemical's abbreviated name, CS. Reports of U.S. troops using CS during the Vietnam War emerged in the 1960s, sparking an international outcry that eventually prompted the government in 1975 to prohibit the use of tear gas in war. Law enforcement, however, continued to use tear gas domestically, including on the war's protesters. Also during the 1960s, a handheld spray containing aerosolized tear gas emerged on the domestic market. Called Mace, it was initially marketed for self-defense, but its point-and-spray design made it popular with police for use against individuals. Criticisms of Mace's health risks and abuse mounted, and by the 1980s, law enforcement adopted a faster-acting, less toxic spray. It contained a chemical called oleoresin capsicum, or OC, which postal workers had been using since 1960 as a dog deterrent. Since then, OC-based pepper spray, alongside CS tear gas, have been widely used to suppress civilian demonstrations in the United States. While it's clear these crowd control agents are designed to cause an immediate debilitating reaction, health experts have raised serious concerns about their enduring effects on the body. These are chemical weapons that are harmful to the human body and harmful to particularly vulnerable folks like children, says Asha Hassan, an epidemiologist at the University of Minnesota in Minneapolis. We know that tear gas causes tears, but it also causes other things that are a lot more severe, she says. But the long-term health risks are poorly understood. No large systematic studies have investigated the health problems that emerge long after exposure to these chemicals, says Anthony Zima, chair of the American Thoracic Society's section on terrorism and inhalation disasters. Some research has painted a picture of lasting repercussions. For weeks and even months after the immediate moments of exposure, crowd control agents may continue to sabotage the organs that allow us to breathe, pump blood, and even make life. Here's a closer look at these chemicals and what's known about their immediate and long-term health impacts. What's in crowd control agents? Tear gas and pepper spray are broad terms that encapsulate a slew of chemicals. Tear gas has been used by U.S. law enforcement against civilians for over a century. The compound 2-chlorobenzylmalonyl-nitrile, or CS, is the most common tear gas irritant used today. It is commonly deployed via exploding gas canisters and sometimes mixed into liquids shot from water cannons. Pepper spray typically contains oleoresin capsicum, or OC, a resinous mixture of chili pepper extracts that includes capsaicin, the compound that gives chilies their heat. Its use became common for crowd control in the 1960s. It can be particularly harmful to people with allergies to peppers, says Zima, a pulmonologist at Hofstra University in Hempstead, New York. Alternatively, pepper spray can contain PAVA, which contains a lab-made version of OC. These chemicals are often sprayed from handheld canisters, and they're also found in pepper balls, paint-like projectiles fired from specialized guns. That's a big-picture look, but a major problem with studying the effects of crowd control compounds is that it's often unclear which chemicals are being used and in what concentrations. There is no national regulation on using these chemicals against civilians, and manufacturers share very little information about what goes into them, says emergency room physician and epidemiologist Rohini Har of the University of California, Berkeley. That means it's not always clear what's in the fumes that spew from a tear gas canister, and that can make it difficult to tie specific chemicals to specific health risks. While it seems most probable that the tear gas used so far in Minneapolis and other cities contains CS, it's unclear whether law enforcement could be using even more painful but less studied versions, Har says. I know they exist. I know that they're manufactured. But there's no regulation on telling us what people are buying or what's in a canister. Further muddying the pictures are other compounds they get mixed in to assist with dispersal or prolonging exposure, and which can be toxic by themselves. For instance, tear gas canisters may contain potassium perchlorate, a chemical that donates oxygen to the canister's explosion, and which also has been linked to thyroid issues. And CS is sometimes mixed with silica gel to keep it from disintegrating quickly. These longer-lasting forms can linger on clothes and expose first responders, and they can affect an area for days. First comes the pain. Tear gas and pepper spray activate pain-sensing nerves on the skin, on the surface of the eye, and in airways, says Sven Jort, a pain and sensation researcher at Duke University. That effect immediately triggers protective reflexes, coughing, tears, mucus secretion, that help wash away the chemicals. But these agents are so potent that these reflexes become overwhelming and incapacitate you if you don't remove yourself from the situation, Jort says. There is no antidote for these agents, the U.S. Centers for Disease Control and Prevention says. If a person is exposed, they should move away from the exposure source, find fresh air, wash their skin with soap and water, and rinse their eyes until they appear clear of chemicals, the CDC recommends. After following these steps, it typically takes about 30 minutes for symptoms to disappear, though more severe exposure may lead to long-lasting symptoms, especially if individuals were exposed indoors. Children are among the most at risk from these chemicals due to their small bodies and the vulnerability of their pain nerves. Their tissues are more delicate, their skin is thinner, so it's easier for the agent to reach their nerve endings, Jort says. Their airways have a smaller diameter, so if there's any obstruction, swelling, mucus, they have more trouble breathing. Moreover, CS gas tends to accumulate near the ground, and children are shorter, which potentially increases their exposure, he says. Longer-term respiratory risks. Acute symptoms have been well documented, but the longer-term effects of crowd control agents remain poorly understood. Much of what's known is based on anecdotal evidence, such as reports from conflict zones, Hassan says. And many of the studies involved only healthy populations, like military recruits, and aren't representative of the broader population, Jort says. But even studies on healthy groups have been concerning. A 2014 study of more than 6,000 Army recruits found the odds of being diagnosed with an acute respiratory illness, such as bronchitis, sinusitis, and throat pain, more than doubled after they were exposed to tear gas in basic training. A total of 114 recruits were diagnosed with respiratory illnesses during the week following exposure to the CS agent, while 47 were diagnosed in the week before. The study also found that higher amounts of exposure were associated with greater chances of illness, and subsequent research found that reducing exposure concentrations reduced the risks. That research showed that the effects of tear gas persisted in the days following exposure in healthy subjects, and it led the military to limit exposure concentrations and durations during training and improve decontamination procedures. These chemicals can burn the surfaces of the eyes and the airways, damaging them for some time, Short says. That can lead to fluids leaking into the lungs, causing pulmonary edema, which can subsequently lead to infection and other respiratory issues. After high levels or repeated instances of exposure, that sort of damage may potentially cause lasting effects. The elderly, smokers, and people with asthma or other respiratory conditions should be especially wary about exposure, Jort says, as the chemicals could trigger or exacerbate pre-existing respiratory issues, including infectious diseases. That has been a concern for the people in Minnesota because the protests mostly occurred in the middle of the respiratory virus season, Zima points out. Other sources have also linked respiratory illnesses and tear gas exposure. For instance, in a 2018 report reviewed and published by UC Berkeley's Human Rights Center, Haar and psychologist Jess Gannon of the University of California, San Francisco, described experiences of people exposed to tear gas almost daily in camps on the West Bank. The long-term impacts included lung problems, asthma, breathing issues, and skin allergies, Haar says. That level of daily exposure over years and in crowded conditions may be extreme, but it can provide insights into places where civilians have been repeatedly exposed to tear gas and pepper spray by law enforcement. Lingering heart problems. While the risks of respiratory issues may seem obvious, evidence suggests that effects can cascade beyond the depths of one's breath. In 2025, a group of researchers led by pediatrician Konstantin Chakunashvili of the Caucasus University in Tbilisi, Georgia, reported significant rates of heart issues in demonstrators who had been tear gassed during the protests over Georgia's 2024 parliamentary election results. Chakunashvili and colleagues observed the hearts of 69 demonstrators who had been exposed to tear gas at the protests, where canisters containing the CS agent were found. Tests of the electrical activity of subjects' hearts, which were conducted at least 5 weeks after exposure, revealed delayed electrical impulses in about a third of the demonstrators and in 7% of non-exposed individuals. The researchers also detected a signal often associated with reduced blood flow in about 29% of the demonstrators and in only 3% of the unexposed people. That suggests there's a link between tear gas and possible issues with oxygenation of blood and possible oxygen deprivation of a heart muscle that can linger for weeks, Chakunashvili says. His team also surveyed over 300 demonstrators and found that more than a third reported experiencing fatigue, headaches, cough, or psychological trauma more than a month after exposure. Others experienced eye problems, skin disorders, or high blood pressure. More studies are needed to determine cause and effect. Nonetheless, the indiscriminate nature of tear gas should prompt at least a democratic world to implement stricter rules in its use, Chakunashvili says. Reproductive repercussions. Researchers in Minneapolis have raised concerns that tear gas might have lingering impacts on another part of the body. Hassan was living in southern Minneapolis in 2020 when protests erupted over the murder of George Floyd, an unarmed black man, by a police officer. I was hearing from my neighbors that they were experiencing unexpected changes in their bodies, she says. Individuals who had not experienced menstruation in years due to birth control or hormone use told Hassan that they had experienced spontaneous menstrual bleeding in the moments after being exposed to tear gas. Hearing that, like one time, I don't know, but maybe sounds like a fluke, Hassan says. I heard several times from my neighbors and community members. Hassan and colleagues analyzed survey responses from 1,276 people with uteri who were over 18 and had been exposed to chemical agents by law enforcement in 2020 and 2021. 83% of the exposed individuals experienced uterine cramping, breast tenderness, or early or late menstrual bleedings, the team reported in 2023 in Frontiers in Epidemiology. What's more, they found that individuals who have been exposed on more than 2 days were twice as likely to experience an adverse effect as those exposed on 1 day. Notably, 10 of the 19 individuals who reported that they were pregnant when exposed reported a subsequent miscarriage. That's about twice the expected rate of miscarriage. Though the sample size is too small to conclusively associate exposure and miscarriage, the findings raise questions about both the short and long-term fertility of those who are exposed to crowd control chemicals, Hassan and colleagues say. It's not the first time such a link has been brought up. For instance, HAR's work in the West Bank and a 2012 report on tear gassing of civilians in Bahrain both noted miscarriages following exposure. And in 2011, concerns about the link prompted the government of Chile to ban tear gas, though only temporarily. One hypothesis is that stress is at least partly to blame, Jort says. Hassan, however, suspects a more physical explanation. It would take a lot of stress for somebody to all of a sudden have a spontaneous bleed after years, she says. Another explanation is that these agents are disrupting hormonal systems in our bodies. Both Hassan and Jort say similarly to how the plastic compound BPA does. Now Hassan is collecting data to investigate whether widespread tear gas use in Minneapolis affected preterm birth rates in 2020 and 2021. She may also include data from 2025 and 2026 as it becomes available. I repeatedly was getting emails from healthcare providers who had noticed more preterm birth, Hassan says. I'm hoping to be able to explore that a little bit and get an understanding if there are population-level changes. Research efforts like Hassan's are uncommon in the United States due to a scarcity of federal research support, a drought that had set in long before DHS began its operations in Minnesota. There's basically no government funding for the sort of research Haar and Jort say. It seems to me that there is no real serious intent to try and understand the health effects of these agents from the side of the government, Jort says. Next, understanding the genetic message encoded in DNA has turned out to be much more complicated than was initially thought when Watson and Crick deciphered DNA's structure. Now scientists are using artificial intelligence to explore the myriad ways in which DNA interacts with itself and its surroundings to produce usable instructions for life. From Science News, this AI predicts how one typo can alter a genetic story, by Tina Hessman-Sayi. A new deep learning AI model may help scientists better decipher the plot of the genetic instruction book and learn how typos alter the story. Alpha Genome, created by Google DeepMind, is the latest in an ever-improving line of AI models built to analyze vast stretches of DNA. The previous frontrunner, a model called Borzoi, could predict molecular signposts in stretches of DNA 500,000 bases long. Alpha Genome can analyze 1 million DNA building blocks at a time, researchers reported in Nature. The model may have practical implications for diagnosing rare genetic diseases, identifying cancer-driving mutations, designing synthetic DNA sequences, or therapeutic RNAs, and explaining basic biology. Alpha Genome is not just a bigger model in terms of context length, but it actually is quite a leap forward in its overall utility, says Anshul Kunjaj, a computational biologist at Stanford University who develops AI models for genomics. For instance, a genetic change may have no effect on nearby genes, but could change activity of genes far away. Because Alpha Genome examines longer stretches of DNA, it is more likely to spot such long-distance relationships. But Alpha Genome isn't perfect. Unpublished data from Kundaj's lab indicate the model struggles with predicting how gene activity changes in individuals. Right now, the model is a tool for uncovering basic biology, not something doctors could use to diagnose or treat patients. It has maxed out what this type of model can do, Kundaj says. He predicts the next big leap will come from scientists generating new types of data for the model or its descendants to analyze. Alpha Genome can pinpoint biologically important spots down to single base pair resolution, says computational biologist Peter Koo of Cold Spring Harbor Laboratory in New York. That's much higher resolution than Borzoi, which flagged points of biological interest in 32 base pair bins. The task is a big one, considering that Alpha Genome's reference is the 3 billion base long human genome, often called a genetic instruction book. The book is actually a multi-volume choose-your-own-adventure pop-up encyclopedia. Genes, the short stories of the book, are told in small phrases that can be rearranged, shortened, or skipped. In between the story fragments are passages that may contain instructions for how to read a different story entirely. Pages and chapters are intricately folded into each other so that pulling a tab in one passage creates something to pop up chapters away. Much of the book is filled with what many people thought was nonsense, but it is often essential reading material. Researchers have cataloged a dizzying array of punctuation marks, origami-like creases, syntax swaps, margin scribbles, and other types of biological grammar that cells use to make sense of the book. Alpha Genome's task is to take a string of DNA letters and predict how plot points, punctuation, and other variations affect 11 distinct biological processes, including RNA splicing, gene activity levels, and certain protein-DNA interactions. The model considers 5,900 data points from studies of human DNA and 1,100 data points from mouse DNA. With those data, the AI can predict how changing a single letter or base in the million base string alters the story. Specialized computational models that predict subsets of these biological functions have been in use for years, but Alpha Genome outperforms them on most measures and does particularly well at identifying some features in different types of cells, the researchers report. For example, Alpha Genome identified gene activity changes in certain cell types about 15% better than Borzoi. By doing well on so many different genomic tasks simultaneously, we believe this demonstrates that the model has learned a powerful general representation of DNA sequences and the complex processes these sequences encode, Natasha Latushiva, a biologist and machine learning researcher at Google DeepMind, said during a news briefing. The tool could make things easier for researchers who are trying to understand how the genome works, says human geneticist Judith Garcia Gonzalez of the Icahn School of Medicine at Mount Sinai in New York City. Before Alpha Genome, a researcher might need to use three different tools with their own caveats and have to learn how they work for predicting, say, 20 different genomic functional consequences, she says. Now Alpha Genome unites all those in one tool. Alpha Genome isn't an entirely new invention. It builds on previous models but uses aspects of those models in clever ways. There is no single innovation in Alpha Genome that one can pinpoint as a critical innovation. It's really a system of lots of tricks and engineering, Koo says. Alpha Genome used one trick called ensemble distillation, which Koo's lab has been experimenting with. That strategy pre-trains multiple copies of the model, each on computationally mutated DNA. Those models serve as teachers to a single student model that averages their outputs. It's like having 60 historians give their accounts of an important event, Koo says. If you consider the consensus, what overlaps across their storylines, that is probably what might actually be true. The consensus, Koo says, tends to be more reliable than trusting any individual model. Finally, having a vexing problem you've been unable to resolve? Our last article suggests that some people can actually dream up solutions while they are sleeping. From Science News, sound cues may turn sleep into a problem-solving tool by Bethany Brookshire. When solving a puzzle, the answer could lie in your dreams. In a study of lucid dreamers, people who are aware that they're dreaming while it's happening, playing soundtracks linked with unsolved puzzles helped the sleepers solve the problems the next day, researchers reported in Neuroscience of Consciousness. Stories of brilliant insights after a nap or daydream abound, but scientists have struggled to successfully influence people's dreams and rigorously test the idea. This study provides one of the first experimentally grounded demonstrations of such a link, says cognitive scientist Giulio Bernardi of IMT School of Advanced Studies Lucca in Italy, who was not involved in the work. Whether or not we remember our dreams, we have countless each night, says cognitive neuroscientist Karen Concoli of Northwestern University in Evanston, Illinois. Your dreams are such a big part of your inner life. Under the right circumstances, manipulating those dreams could help people think of problems in new ways. While some scientists have shown that sleeping on a problem increases the odds of solving it the next day, others have found no benefit. Of course, it might help if you actually think about the problem in your sleep. Concoli and colleagues were especially interested in helping sleepers think about specific topics using targeted memory reactivation, or TMR. It's this research technique where you have a sensory stimuli that's associated with a memory, Concoli says. It could be a very soft sound or a smell that's presented to a sleeper, and it functions to remind the sleeping brain of the full memory. TMR typically has the strongest effect during deep, slow-wave sleep, Concoli says. She wanted to look at its effects during a different sleep stage, rapid eye movement or REM sleep. REM sleep could be helpful for creative thinking. The team recruited 20 volunteers who would lucid dream. These people can realize they are dreaming and potentially change their dreams. The participants were given sets of brain-teasing puzzles to solve. Some they could and some they couldn't. Each puzzle was accompanied by an unrelated soundtrack, such as a brief clip of instrumental music. The scientists next hooked the participants up to electrodes to monitor their sleep and put them to bed. At 4 a.m., the participants were woken up and encouraged to lucid dream as they returned to sleep. Then the scientists started playing sounds associated with the puzzles the participants couldn't solve, asking them to sniff to indicate they were working on the puzzles in their sleep. The next morning, 75% of sleepers reported dreaming about the unsolved puzzles, though there were only 9 instances of participants lucidly dreaming about them. Sleepers who heard the sound cues in their sleep and dreamed about the puzzles, even if they weren't lucid dreaming, solved the puzzles about 42% of the time. Those who didn't dream about the cued puzzles solved them only 17% of the time. Though the effects were modest, the idea of hacking dreams to increase productivity and problem solving may be appealing to some people. But that's not why Concoli does this research. I don't think that all our dreams should be corrupted for creative problem solving, she says. I want people to value dreams more, for their own sake, as what can be disjointed reflections of our inner lives and experiences. That's it for this episode of Science Today. Thank you for listening. Stay tuned for a new show each month here on WCNY Community FM. I'm Dr. Richard Kopecky. Goodbye for now.

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So while the evening's still young, the Sinatra Symphonette and I will whip ourselves up to a concert pitch with a tune that's handy in this very cold, cold weather. Put on your gloves.

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It all depends on you. I could be lonely out in a crowd. I could

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Awful nice,

You're listening to Classic Sinatra. I'm Leo Rahill. We just love these. These are off-the-air recordings. Very rare. Wonderful. From Columbia Broadcasting System to you. From Frank Sinatra. We continue with our guest, the wonderful Billie Holiday.

Frank's special guest star, Billie Holiday. What a wonderful, wonderful singer. We continue with classic Sinatra.

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0: Live from NPR News in Washington, I'm Ryland Barton. The U.S. Supreme Court ruled today that Alabama can use a congressional map favoring Republicans in this year's elections. A lower court had said the map's redrawn districts discriminated against black people. The ruling means that Alabama's 2026 midterm elections will feature six Republican-leaning districts and one Democratic-leaning instead of two. Democratic Congressman Shamari Figures will likely lose his seat as a result of the ruling. Acting Attorney General Todd Blanche says the Trump administration is no longer moving ahead with its controversial $1.8 billion anti-weaponization fund. The fund was created as part of a settlement after the IRS leaked his tax returns. But as NPR's Ryan Lucas explains, another part of the settlement remains in place that provides Trump and his family immunity from tax scrutiny.
1: Under the settlement, neither he nor his family were to receive any money from this fund. But as part of the deal, the IRS was barred from pursuing any claims or actions, any probes against President Trump, his family, and companies over past tax issues. This is important. Blanche said that part of the settlement remains in place, very much alive. And at the hearing today, Democrats expressed a lot of concern about the fact that that element still remains in place.
0: NPR's Ryan Lucas reporting. Businesses big and small have started receiving refunds after the Supreme Court ruled that President Trump improperly imposed some tariffs on imported goods. But the Trump administration says it would appeal a federal judge's order making all companies that paid the duties eligible for refunds, not just the ones that filed lawsuits. The government owes about $166 billion to more than 330,000 companies. Federal investigators are examining the prediction market trades of former Republican Congressman George Santos. NPR's Bobby Allen reports.
2: 4 months after George Santos had a seven-year wire fraud prison sentence commuted by President Trump, he took to social media. Santos said he planned on attending Trump's State of the Union address. What he didn't say publicly is that he was betting tens of thousands of dollars on the prediction market site Kalshi that he would not attend. Before it was revealed he did not go, he cashed out. That's according to three sources with direct knowledge of Santos's trades. The Justice Department and the Commodity Futures Trading Commission are investigating. When reached by NPR, Santos said the investigations were news to him. He said, "I'm not saying yes, I'm not saying no," when asked if he has an account on Kalshi. Bobby Allen, NPR News.
0: The U.S. says Iranian missiles fired at Kuwait and Bahrain tonight failed or were shot down. In response, the U.S. launched strikes on an Iranian military facility. It happened after Iranian news agencies said Iran stopped communicating with mediators about extending a ceasefire in the war with the U.S. and Israel. President Trump disputed that claim and said talks were continuing. This is NPR News. Russia launched a massive aerial attack on Kyiv and other Ukrainian cities, and officials say at least 24 civilians were killed and more than 130 are wounded. In the central city of Dnipro, officials said rescue crews searching the rubble recovered the bodies of a three-year-old child and a woman and her eight-year-old son. Russian President Vladimir Putin has intensified Moscow's campaign, exploiting Ukraine's shortage of air defense systems. Ukrainian President Volodymyr Zelensky appealed for more support from the U.S. and Europe. A new report from Colorado River experts shows another dry winter could bring the nation's two largest reservoirs to the brink of devastation. From member station KJZZ, Alex Hager reports.
3: Lake Powell and Lake Mead are less than a third full. Ann Castle, one of the report's authors, says if they get much lower, water managers might have to send river water straight through to the other side of their dams and wouldn't be able to store for the future.
4: That undermines the value of the entirety of the Colorado River reservoir system, and we don't want to get there.
3: Castle called on state negotiators to urgently come up with a plan to keep more water in those reservoirs by cutting back on water use instead of just adding water from other reservoirs upstream. For NPR News, I'm Alex Hager in Phoenix.
0: Tomorrow marks 10 years since boxing legend Muhammad Ali died. His wife, Lani Ali, says his legacy of compassion endures and that, quote, he showed up every day with kindness and empathy in his heart for people who are in need. Muhammad Ali died after a long battle with Parkinson's disease at age 74. You're listening to NPR News from Washington.
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Billy Childs on piano with Matt Penman bass, Ari Honig drums with Lazy Afternoon from his recording Triumvirate. And before that, we heard the duo of Jillian Margot and Jeffrey Keezer from their self-titled recording. Beautiful composition, a Chick Corea composition, Eternal Child. Let's continue with Brandy Younger on harp from Brand New Life. Stevie Wonder's If It's Magic.

Nicholas Payton on Fender Rhodes and trumpet, Esperanza Spalding bass, Kareem Riggins drums from his recording Triune on Smoke Sessions with Jerry Allen's Feed the Fire.

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Robert Glasper on piano and his trio from his recording Mood. Really cool rendition of Irving Berlin's Blue Skies. With Bob Hurst on bass, Damian Reed on drums. And before that, we heard from Stefan Harris and Blackout from the recording Sonic Creed. Really nice rendition of Abby Lincoln's Throw It Away. Here's Gregory Porter from his recording and the title track, Take Me to the Alley. Beautiful duet with Alicia Olatunja.

Miles Davis on trumpet with Sonny Rollins on tenor, Horace Silver piano, Percy Heath bass, Kenny Clark drums. And we heard the composition Doxy, which was composed by Sonny Rollins. Thank you so much for joining me during this hour. I had a great time sharing this music with you. If you have any questions or comments, please reach out to us at jazznetwork@wfmt.com. 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Live every minute, put yourself in it, and please share this music with your children. They are listening. You're with Dee Alexander. Happy to be here with you. Please take good care of yourself. This is Jazz.

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0: Live from NPR News in Washington, I'm Dan Ronan. Acting Attorney General Todd Blanche says the Trump administration is scrapping its anti-weaponization fund. NPR's Jacqueline Diaz reports this came in testimony before Congress.
1: When pressed on the status of the controversial anti-weaponization fund, Blanche was unequivocal.
2: We are not moving forward with the fund, period.
1: He was speaking at a House Appropriations Subcommittee hearing on the DOJ budget. The almost $1.8 billion fund was created as part of a settlement resulting from a $10 billion lawsuit filed by Trump against the IRS. Trump sued over his previously leaked tax returns. That settlement also includes a provision granting immunity from tax audits for Trump, his family, and his companies. So the fund may be over, but the rest of the IRS settlement, including that immunity, still stands. And Blanche says the DOJ does not plan to change that deal. Jacqueline Diaz, NPR News.
0: President Trump has named Bill Pulte to be the acting director of national intelligence. The job is supposed to ensure that timely and objective intelligence is provided to the president. But even some Republicans are questioning Pulte's qualifications. NPR's Aaron McDaniel has more.
3: After the intelligence failures before the September 11th attacks and Iraq war, the Office of the Director of National Intelligence was created to be the expert voice, presenting clear, factual information to decision makers, including the president. Pulte currently serves as the director of the Federal Housing Finance Agency and has used the post to go after the president's perceived enemies. Senator John Cornyn, a member of the intelligence community and a Texas Republican, recently defeated by a Trump-backed primary challenger, has questions.
4: I don't see any evidence of any qualifications for that job.
3: Trump cited Pulte's qualifications for the role as someone with, quote, deep experience managing the most sensitive matters in America. Eric McDaniel, NPR News, the Capitol.
0: The Trump administration is dismantling a deep sea observation system that provides data to scientists. NPR's Nate Rote reports.
5: The Ocean Observatory's initiative has provided real-time data on the world's oceans for a decade. It's made up of more than 900 scientific instruments, some calibrated to withstand the intense pressure of the deep sea. And it's helped researchers better understand marine ecosystems, ocean currents, and the effects of global warming. Starting this month, the National Science Foundation says it will begin removing instruments from the system, which cost nearly $50 million annually to operate. The Heritage Foundation, a conservative think tank, recommended closing the system in its Project 2025 playbook, calling it a source of, quote, climate alarmism. Nate Rott, NPR News.
0: On Wall Street, stocks closed higher on Tuesday. The Dow was up 288 points. The S&P added 9 points. The NASDAQ was up 7 points as well. This is NPR. One day after CBS News correspondent Scott Pelley delivered a blistering attack on the new management of 60 Minutes, the network fired the longtime award-winning anchor and correspondent today. Monday, Pelley harshly criticized management in a staff meeting, accusing them of wanting to murder the show after the new management team fired two longtime correspondents and replaced its executive producer. He also said the new team, which has no television experience, that he said they were not qualified for their jobs. To help ensure that soccer fans, the health and safety takes place during the World Cup, the host cities have been preparing for common hazards. NPR's Ping Wong reports.
6: Los Angeles is hosting 8 games, including the U.S. team's opening match against Paraguay. Dr. Barbara Ferrer is L.A. County's public health director.
7: There'll be hundreds of events. All of them will need to have a visit by one of our environmental health inspectors. If they're serving food, and they'll need to be permitted.
6: They're looking out for spikes in infectious diseases and screening for biological and chemical threats. Also providing tips to the public on celebrating safely and staying healthy for long outdoor stretches in the sun. It's a lot of work, and it's happening at a time when federal funding for public health is strapped. Ferrer says her staff is working overtime and forgoing some of their usual responsibilities. Ping Huang, NPR News.
0: The Supreme Court Tuesday approved a plan supported by Alabama Republicans to use new congressional districts that could give Republicans an opportunity to win some additional seats in the November election. The Supreme Court's 3 liberal justices dissented. This is NPR.
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That's Mariah Lawrence from her recording Paying the Bills, a tribute to some of her favorite bills while paying the bills. And by the bills, she means compositions by Billy Preston, Billy Eckstine, Billy Holiday, and Bill Withers. But we just heard one of her compositions entitled And Empty and Meaningless. And right before that, we heard from Mr. Joe Farnsworth from his recording, Time to Swing, with Kenny Barron piano, Peter Washington bass, Wynton Marsalis also on trumpet, and Joe Farnsworth on drums, with his composition, The Good Shepherd. Here's Micaiah McRaven from Universal Beings, E and F Sides. We're going to take a listen to the composition Beat Science with Brandy Younger on harp, Joel Ross vibes, Desron Douglas bass, and of course Micaiah McRaven on drums.

A sensational pairing of Alan Harris' voice and Takana Miyamoto on piano from the recording Convergence, My Foolish Heart. And you've heard it right here with me, Dee Alexander, and this is Jazz.

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pianist, composer, and arranger, Mr. Josh Nelson, from his recording The Sky Remains, we heard his composition, The Architect. And right before that, we heard from Mr. Edward Wilkerson Jr. from the recording and the title track, Light on the Path. And he's supported by Rod McGaha, Harrison Bankhead, and Reggie Nicholson. Let's continue with Taj Mahal from Savoy. One for my baby, one for the road.

Composer, pianist Mr. Victor Gould, from his recording Thoughts Become Things, we heard his composition entitled Karma. Thank you so much for joining me during this hour of music. You're with Dee Alexander, and this is Jazz.

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0: Live from NPR News in Washington, I'm Dan Ronan. Acting Attorney General Todd Blanche says the Trump administration is scrapping its anti-weaponization fund. NPR's Jacqueline Diaz reports this came in testimony before Congress.
1: When pressed on the status of the controversial anti-weaponization fund, Blanche was unequivocal.
2: We are not moving forward with the fund, period.
1: He was speaking at a House Appropriations Subcommittee hearing on the DOJ budget. The almost $1.8 billion fund was created as part of a settlement resulting from a $10 billion lawsuit filed by Trump against the IRS. Trump sued over his previously leaked tax returns. That settlement also includes a provision granting immunity from tax audits for Trump, his family, and his companies. So the fund may be over, but the rest of the IRS settlement, including that immunity, still stands. And Blanche says the DOJ does not plan to change that deal. Jacqueline Diaz, NPR News.
0: President Trump has named Bill Pulte to be the acting director of national intelligence. The job is supposed to ensure that timely and objective intelligence is provided to the president. But even some Republicans are questioning Pulte's qualifications. NPR's Aaron McDaniel has more.
3: After the intelligence failures before the September 11th attacks and Iraq war, the Office of the Director of National Intelligence was created to be the expert voice, presenting clear, factual information to decision makers, including the president. Pulte currently serves as the director of the Federal Housing Finance Agency and has used the post to go after the president's perceived enemies. Senator John Cornyn, a member of the intelligence community and a Texas Republican, recently defeated by a Trump-backed primary challenger, has questions.
4: I don't see any evidence of any qualifications for that job.
3: Trump cited Pulte's qualifications for the role as someone with, quote, deep experience managing the most sensitive matters in America. Eric McDaniel, NPR News, The Capitol.
0: The Trump administration is dismantling a deep sea observation system that provides data to scientists. NPR's Nate Rote reports.
5: The Ocean Observatory's initiative has provided real-time data on the world's oceans for a decade. It's made up of more than 900 scientific instruments, some calibrated to withstand the intense pressure of the deep sea. And it's helped researchers better understand marine ecosystems, ocean currents, and the effects of global warming. Starting this month, the National Science Foundation says it will begin removing instruments from the system, which cost nearly $50 million annually to operate. The Heritage Foundation, a conservative think tank, recommended closing the system in its Project 2025 playbook, calling it a source of, quote, climate alarmism. Nate Rott, NPR News.
0: On Wall Street, stocks closed higher on Tuesday. The Dow was up 288 points. The S&P added 9 points. The Nasdaq was up 7 points as well. This is NPR. One day after CBS News correspondent Scott Pelley delivered a blistering attack on the new management of 60 Minutes, the network fired the longtime award-winning anchor and correspondent today. Monday, Pelley harshly criticized management in a staff meeting, accusing them of wanting to murder the show after the new management team fired two longtime correspondents and replaced its executive producer. He also said the new team, which has no television experience, that he said they were not qualified for their jobs. To help ensure that soccer fans, the health and safety takes place during the World Cup, the host cities have been preparing for common hazards. NPR's Ping Wong reports.
6: Los Angeles is hosting 8 games, including the U.S. team's opening match against Paraguay. Dr. Barbara Ferrer is L.A. County's public health director.
7: There'll be hundreds of events. All of them will need to have a visit by one of our environmental health inspectors if they're serving food, and they'll need to be permitted.
6: They're looking out for spikes in infectious diseases and screening for biological and chemical threats. Also providing tips to the public on celebrating safely and staying healthy for long outdoor stretches in the sun. It's a lot of work, and it's happening at a time when federal funding for public health is strapped. Ferrer says her staff is working overtime and forgoing some of their usual responsibilities. Ping Huang, NPR News.
0: The Supreme Court Tuesday approved a plan supported by Alabama Republicans to use new congressional districts that could give Republicans an opportunity to win some additional seats in the November election. The Supreme Court's 3 liberal justices dissented. This is NPR.
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Bobby Timmons from This Here is Bobby Timmons with his composition That Dare. We all know who made that really famous, the lyrics of Oscar Brown Jr. He has with him on bass Sam Jones and Jimmy Cobb on drums. Before that, we heard from the man, the voice, Mr. Billy Valentine, and the universal truth, this composition, Curtis Mayfield's, that is, We People Who Are Darker Than Blue. Let's continue with Miss Akua Dixon from Akua's Dance with If My Heart Could Speak to You.

the sensational voice of Miss Mary Stallings from Manhattan Moods, accompanied by Monty Alexander piano, Ben Wolf bass, Clyde Lucas on drums from Manhattan Moods, Sweet and Lovely. You're with D. Alexander. This is Jazz.

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Chicago's own Mr. Micaiah McRaven from his recording Deciphering the Message, drummer, composer, and producer reimagining jazz classics like we heard Autumn in New York, with contributions from Joel Ross, Deshaun Jones, Jeff Parker, Matt Gold, Junius Paul, Marquise Hill, and Greg Ward on Blue Note Records. Right before that, we heard from Miss Veronica Swift from her recording This Bitter Earth with her rendition of The Man I Love. Started things off with the man, John Coltrane from Coltrane Plays the Blues with Blues to Bechet. Let's continue with another Chicagoan, Miss Alexis Lumbre from her recording South Side Sounds and her composition, I'm Tired.

The sound of Mr. George Cables from Too Close for Comfort with A Valentine for You. Thank you for joining me during this hour. Had a great time sharing this music with you. Hope you've enjoyed it as well. Please, I can't stress it enough to share this music with your children. If you have any questions or comments, please reach out to us. 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Until we are together again, please take good care of yourself. We really need you. Live every minute, put yourself in it, because this is your life, and you're with D. Alexander, and this is Jazz.

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0: Live from NPR News in Washington, I'm Dan Ronan. The votes are being counted in six states that had primaries Tuesday. In Iowa, the Democratic State Representative Josh Turek will face Congresswoman Ashley Hinson for the U.S. Senate seat now being held by Joni Ernst. Votes are also being counted in California for the governor's race and mayor of Los Angeles. Secretary of State Marco Rubio faced tough questions about Ebola, Iran, and other subjects on Capitol Hill Tuesday. NPR's Michelle Kellerman reports.
1: Secretary Rubio says before the U.S. lifts its blockade of Iranian ports, the Iranians need to stop firing on commercial vessels and let traffic resume. Democratic Senator Christopher Murphy pressed him on that, pointing out that the strait was open before the U.S. and Israel launched the war against Iran.
2: The question is, how are we going to get it reopened? Are you going to drive a bargain that is so tough and so hard that the strait remains closed? So how are we going to get it open?
3: The first thing, that is a predicate to anything else happening. The straits have to be reopened.
1: And Rubio says U.S. sanctions won't be eased until Iran gets to the next step, negotiating over its nuclear program. Michelle Kellerman, NPR News, the State Department.
0: Federal investigators are examining the prediction market trades of former Congressman George Santos. NPR's Bobby Allen.
4: 4 months after George Santos had a seven-year wire fraud prison sentence commuted by President Trump, he took to social media. Santos said he planned on attending Trump's State of the Union address. What he didn't say publicly is that he was betting tens of thousands of dollars on the prediction market site Kalshi that he would not attend. Before it was revealed he did not go, he cashed out. That's according to three sources with direct knowledge of Santos's trades. The Justice Department and the Commodity Futures Trading Commission are investigating. When reached by NPR, Santos said the investigations were news to him. He said, "I'm not saying yes, I'm not saying no," when asked if he has an account on Kalshi. Bobby Allen, NPR News.
0: Top Democrats are still backing Graham Plantner, the party's presumptive nominee for the U.S. Senate in Maine, after reports that he sent sexually explicit texts to women outside of his marriage. NPR's Sam Greengas reports on the story from Maine.
5: Graham Plantner was on Capitol Hill for meetings with Senate Democrats, including Senate Minority Leader Chuck Schumer. The Oysterman is trying to defeat Senator Susan Collins, the only Republican incumbent running in a state President Trump lost in 2024. During a news conference, Schumer was asked multiple questions about Plantner.
6: "We're going to beat Susan Collins and take back the Senate. Any other subject you got? Any other subject?"
5: Schumer endorsed Plantner after his preferred pick, Governor Janet Mills, suspended her campaign. Mills is still on the primary ballot, though. In a statement, Plantner says, quote, "People don't care about gossip or headlines. They care that you're fighting for their hospitals, their paychecks, their kids." Sam Greenglass, NPR News, Washington.
0: And you're listening to NPR News from Washington. One day after President Trump said Israel and Lebanon had agreed to de-escalate their fighting, Israeli drone strikes killed 11 people, including an adult man and two children. The latest attacks came as another round of ceasefire talks between Israel and Lebanon took place in Washington on Tuesday. An emergency shipment of antiviral medication for hantavirus is on its way to Spain, France, and the Netherlands. NPR's Gabriel Emanuel reports the doses will be tested for treatment of that disease.
7: Hantavirus spread on a cruise ship earlier this year, infecting more than a dozen people and killing three so far. There's no known treatment or vaccine for this virus, but the European Medicine Agency identified the medication favipiravir as the most plausible existing medicine to use in trials and under a compassionate use protocol for the very sick who have no other options. Typically, this medication is used for things like severe influenza or COVID in some countries. The drug is made by Fujifilm Pharmaceuticals in Japan. It's donating 1,400 tablets for EU member states to use. Gabriela Emanuel, NPR News.
0: The Las Vegas Golden Knights have won Game 1 of the National Hockey League Stanley Cup Final, defeating the Carolina Hurricanes 5-4 in what was a wide-open, high-scoring game. Las Vegas rallied from a 2-0 deficit. Game 2 is Tuesday night. Meanwhile, the NBA Finals get underway tonight in San Antonio. 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

Jasmia Horn guest starring on Jerome Jennings' recording The Beast with You Don't Know What Love Is. Right before that, we heard from Mr. Don Braden with Master Blaster Jammin' from Earth, Wind, and Wonder, Volume 2. And he's supported by Miki Hayama on piano, Kenny Davis bass, Jeremy Warren drums. Let's continue with Charles Tolliver and Music Inc. with Repetition.

Charles Tolliver, live at the Captain's Cabin, supported by John Hicks on piano, Clint Houston bass, Cliff Barbaro on drums. You heard it right here with me, D. Alexander. This is Jazz.

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Woody Shaw on trumpet from Imagination, doing a cool job on Bobby Timmons' composition, Dat Dare. Oscar Brown Jr. pegged the lyrics, celebrating his centennial this year, as well as Miles Davis, who was right before that with Well, You Needn't. And coming up, Oscar Brown Jr. from Sin and Soul and then some with Watermelon Man.

That's the Art Ensemble of Chicago from their recording, Nice Guys, with Dreaming of the Master, a Joseph Jarman composition. He's on saxophone, along with Lester Bowie trumpet, Roscoe Mitchell saxophone, Malachi Favors bass, Famadou Don Moyer on drums. Thank you so much for joining me during this hour. Had a great time sharing the music with you. Hope you've enjoyed it. Until we are together again, please take really good care of yourself. We need you. You're with D. Alexander. This is Jazz.

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0: Live from NPR News in Washington, I'm Dan Ronan. Votes are being counted in six states that had primaries Tuesday. In Iowa, Democratic State Representative Josh Turek will face Congresswoman Ashley Hinson for the U.S. Senate seat, now held by Senator Joni Ernst. Hinson was endorsed by President Trump.
1: Earning his support and endorsement in this race is not something that I take lightly. It is an honor and a responsibility that I will carry with me these next 5 months into November. So thank you, President Trump, for your service to our country.
0: In New Jersey's 12th Congressional District, Democrat Dr. Adam Hamabi will face Republican Greg Mealey in the November general election. Hamabi spoke to ABC News.
2: This is what people are looking for, someone who's unabashedly stands up for human rights, someone who doesn't waver on their stances, and people are looking for outsiders. They're tired of the same establishment.
0: Votes are still being counted in California for the governor's race and mayor of Los Angeles. The Justice Department is no longer moving forward with its controversial $1.8 billion anti-weaponization fund that President Trump was seeking. Democrats and several Republicans said they were against the plan. NPR Justice correspondent Ryan Lucas reports while Acting Attorney General Todd Blanche said the proposal was dead, another part of that settlement remains in place.
3: Under the settlement, neither he nor his family were to receive any money from this fund. But as part of the deal, the IRS was barred from pursuing any claims or actions, any probes against President Trump, his family, and companies over past tax issues. This is important. Blanche said that part of the settlement remains in place, very much alive. And at the hearing today, Democrats expressed a lot of concern about the fact that that element still remains in place.
0: CBS has fired veteran 60 Minutes correspondent Scott Pelley Monday night after his fiery remarks at a staff meeting held by the program's new executive producer. It's part of CBS's editor-in-chief Barry Weiss's effort to wrest control of the network's signature program. Here's NPR's David Folkenfrick.
4: Last week, new editor-in-chief Barry Weiss fired the show's top executives and forced out two correspondents. Her pick as the new executive editor, Nick Bilton, has never worked in TV news. On Monday, Pelley told Bilton he wasn't welcome, he wasn't qualified, and that editor-in-chief Weiss was murdering the program, according to three people with direct knowledge. Weiss arrived at CBS from her Views and News center-right website, The Free Press. The two correspondents whom Weiss ousted last week have accused her of interfering with the show for ideological reasons.
0: On Wall Street, the markets closed higher on Tuesday. The Dow Jones Industrial Average was up, as was the S&P and the NASDAQ. From Washington, you're listening to NPR News. The Supreme Court on Tuesday approved a plan supported by the Alabama Republicans to use new congressional district maps that could give Republicans an opportunity to win an additional seat in the November election. The ruling means the 2026 midterm elections will feature six Republican-leaning districts and only one safe Democratic seat. A new report from the Colorado River expert shows that another dry winter could bring the nation's number two largest reservoirs to the brink of devastation. From member station KJZZ, Alex Hager reports.
5: Lake Powell and Lake Mead are less than a third full. Ann Castle, one of the report's authors, says if they get much lower, water managers might have to send river water straight through to the other side of their dams and wouldn't be able to store for the future.
6: That undermines the value of the entirety of the Colorado River reservoir system, and we don't want to get there.
5: Castle called on state negotiators to urgently come up with a plan to keep more water in those reservoirs by cutting back on water use instead of just adding water from other reservoirs upstream. For NPR News, I'm Alex Hager in Phoenix.
0: The rescheduled White House Correspondents Association dinner is now scheduled to take place July the 24th, but it will be at a different Washington, D.C. hotel, and the White House says there will be improved security. The original dinner in April was disrupted when a 31-year-old man from California got through security, tackled by Secret Service agents, before firing a shot that hit an agent's vest. This is NPR.
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The Affinity Trio, and they are Pamela York piano, Eric Jacobson trumpet, and Clay Schaub on bass. We just heard the Charlie Parker composition segment from their recording Hindsight. Right before that, we heard from Mr. Bill Frisell and his group, Gregory Tardy, Jonathan Blake, and Gerald Clayton from the recording Four, with Bill Frisell's composition Look Out for Hope. Let's continue with Doug Kern featuring the voice of Gene Kern from the recording Revelation with Naima.

John Coltrane, the classic of classics, from A Love Supreme, Acknowledgement. And you've heard it right here with me, Dee Alexander. And this is Jazz.

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drummer-composer Allison Miller and her group Boom Tick Boom. We heard from the recording No Morphine, No Lilies. We heard her composition, Speak Eddie, with special guest on trumpet, Stephen Bernstein, also supported by Myra Melford, piano, Jenny Scheinemann, violin, and Todd Sikafoos on bass. Before that, we heard from Mr. Ray Charles from his recording Ingredients in a Recipe for Soul in front of a full orchestra, beautiful rendition of Mel Torme's composition, A Stranger in Town. Let's continue with Eric Person from his recording Blue Vision, featuring Houston Person, Dear Old Stockholm.

Randy Weston and his African Rhythms Trio from the recording Zep Tepe. We heard his composition, The Healer. Randy Weston on piano. Neil Clark percussion. Alex Blake on bass. Right before that, we heard from Cassandra Wilson from Blue Light Till Dawn, her beautiful rendition of You Don't Know What Love Is. Let's continue with Artifacts and their recording, and then there's this. Here's the composition, No Side Effects.

Tamika Reed cello, Nicole Mitchell flute, Mike Reed drums and percussion. They are artifacts, no side effects. And you heard it right here with me, D. Alexander. This is Jazz.

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0: Live from NPR News in Washington, I'm Dan Ronan. This is an election night, and political experts concur that the path to a Democratic control of the House runs through New Jersey's 7th District. Bruce Kornweiser reports the conclusion of the state's primary has set the table for the November election.
1: Former Navy helicopter pilot Rebecca Bennett handily won the Democratic Party's nomination, besting three other opponents. The Associated Press called the race within an hour of the polls closing. Bennett will face an embattled and absent incumbent in Tom Kane Jr. come November. Kane has missed more than 100 votes on the House floor over the past 3 months. Bennett called Kane a coward for failing to stand up to Trump when his agenda hurt New Jerseyans.
2: And to Tom Kane Jr., Donald Trump, and the MAGA Republicans, we are ready for this fight. Bring it on. Let's go.
1: Kane has given almost no information about his absence beyond vaguely saying he's facing a serious health matter, but will return to work soon. For NPR News, I'm Bruce Kornweiser in Greenbrook, New Jersey.
0: The Trump administration is ending plans to create a nearly $1.8 billion fund to compensate political allies of the president who say they were politically persecuted. Acting Attorney General Todd Blanche was on Capitol Hill on Tuesday.
3: There's been a temporary injunction filed in EDVA. There's litigation in D.C. There's litigation in the Southern District of Florida. But notwithstanding what we do in those litigations and defending our rights and making sure our rights are protected, we're not moving forward with the fund.
2: Okay.
0: Democrats and some Republicans had harshly criticized the fund, and a Republican judge is ordering a review of the settlement with President Trump. At least 282 cases of Ebola and 42 deaths have been confirmed in the Congo. Neighboring Uganda announced 6 new Ebola cases on Tuesday, bringing the total number to 15. As Michael Koloki reports, there have been protests in Kenya against a U.S. Ebola facility there.
4: Ugandan health officials said the newly confirmed cases were people who had been in contact with those who had earlier tested positive for the disease. Authorities announced they had activated response measures in a bid to prevent further infections and safeguard public health. Meanwhile, in neighboring Kenya, protesters took to the streets of the capital, Nairobi, shouting slogans, calling on the country's government not to allow the United States to set up an Ebola quarantine center in the country. Last week, the White House had said that the U.S. was setting up a facility in Kenya where Americans who had been exposed to Ebola would be quarantined. A Kenyan court later temporarily suspended plans to set up the facility, following a petition filed by a local rights group. For NPR News, I'm Michael Kaluki in Nairobi.
0: Wall Street closed the day Tuesday higher. The Dow added 228 points, the S&P 9, the NASDAQ was up 7. This is NPR News. One day after CBS News correspondent Scott Pelley delivered a blistering attack on the new management of 60 Minutes, the network fired the longtime award-winning anchor and correspondent Tuesday night. Monday, Pelley harshly criticized management in a staff meeting, accusing them of wanting to murder 60 Minutes and the new management team firing two longtime correspondents after replacing the executive producer. He also said the new team, which has no television experience, was not qualified to be in those jobs. The Trump administration is dismantling a deep-sea observation system that provides data to scientists. NPR's Nate Rote reports.
5: The Ocean Observatory's initiative has provided real-time data on the world's oceans for a decade. It's made up of more than 900 scientific instruments, some calibrated to withstand the intense pressure of the deep sea. And it's helped researchers better understand marine ecosystems, ocean currents, and the effects of global warming. Starting this month, the National Science Foundation says it will begin removing instruments from the system, which cost nearly $50 million annually to operate. The Heritage Foundation, a conservative think tank, recommended closing the system in its Project 2025 playbook, calling it a source of, quote, climate alarmism. Nate Rott, NPR News.
0: The Supreme Court on Tuesday approved a plan that was supported by Alabama Republicans to use new congressional districts that could give the Republicans an opportunity to win an additional seat in the upcoming November election. Three liberal justices dissented. This is NPR.
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7: Hello there. Welcome. My name's Dave Schwann. You're listening to the great American music we call jazz. Always a pleasure to have you aboard. Please tell your friends where the great music is, too. Alto saxophonist Corey Weed's up next with friends David Hazeltine at the piano, Ken Lister on bass, and Jesse Cahill on drums. This is from Corey's album called Day by Day. Here is Nancy with a laughing face.

And if you like that, you will like the other 9 cuts on this recording from the Jeff Hamilton Trio. The CD called Catch Me If You Can. We heard a tune called La Pina. Jeff writes that he first heard this many years ago with Sergio Mendez in Brazil 66. And this is a superb arrangement for his CD, Catch Me If You Can. Tamir Hendelman at the piano, John Hamar on bass, and of course Jeff on drums. And before that, Corey Weeds and his quartet from their recording Day by Day, Nancy with a Laughing Face, Corey on alto with David Hazeltine, the pianist, Ken Lister bass, and Jesse Cahill on drums. Dave Schwann here. Thanks once again for joining us. Kenny Barron is up next, one of the masters of the piano, of course. He has a quintet on this recording called Images, or Image, if you will. Kenny, of course, at the piano, Stefan Harris on vibes, and Drummond on flute, Kiyoshi Kitagawa bass, and Kim Thompson on drums. Here's a tune by Stefan Harris, Miss Missy.

Miss Missy, a tune by Stefan Harris, part of Kenny Barron's quintet in this recording. Stefan on vibes and Drummond on flute with Kiyoshi Kitagawa bass, Kim Thompson on drums, one of the masters at the piano, of course, Kenny Barron from the

0: Al Di Meola from Splendido Hotel and Bianca's Midnight Lullaby.
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0: Time for some big band. We've got quite a big band here for you, too. Christian McBride's organization. From their recording, Bringing It, and here's a tune by a trombonist in the band, Steve Davis, Optimism.

I love the tune, and I love the arrangement of the tune. The tune's called Optimism by trombonist Steve Davis, who does outstanding work in his own right as a leader of various groups, and here, part of the Christian McBride Big Band. It's from the recording Bringin' It. We heard Steve soloing on trombone, also Todd Bayshore on sax, Quincy Phillips on drums, also soloing and keeping everything together, doing an outstanding job behind the drum set for the Christian McBride Big Band. And you're listening to Jazz with Dave Schwann. Here is Jimmy Green.

Saxophonist Jimmy Green from a wonderful recording called While Looking Up. That opens up the CD. Cole Porter's tune, So In Love. With Jimmy, we heard Aaron Goldberg on piano, Lacha Lund guitar, Ruben Rogers on bass, and Kendrick Scott on drums. Jazz is the name of the game here, the name of the music also, of course. My name is Dave Schwann. Thank you for joining us. Here is Russell Malone.

from the recording Time for the Dancers. Master guitarist Russell Malone with There'll Be Another Spring. Russell joined by Rick Germanson on piano here, Luke Selleck on bass, and Willie Jones III on drums. Had the privilege and pleasure of seeing Russell Malone along with Ron Carter and Donald Vega on piano. By and large, a very intimate set to playing music such as we just heard. You're listening to the great American music we call jazz. Dave Schwann, thanking you for joining us. Joey Alexander up next. We heard Kendrick Scott on drums a little while ago with Jimmy Green. Kendrick joins Joey here along with Larry Grenadier on bass and Luis Do Quintero on percussion from the title cut of Joey's CD, Warna.

That's called Warna, W-A-R-N-A. It's from Joey Alexander. It's the title cut to the CD of the same name. Dynamic percussion. How about it? From Kendrick Scott on drums, Luisto Quintero, additional percussion, Joey at the piano, Larry Grenadier bass. We thank you so much for joining us this hour and hope you enjoyed all the great American music we call jazz. Dave Schwann finishing up with the Dave Miller Trio from their recording Just Imagine, and Billy Taylor's One for the Woofer.

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0: Live from NPR News in Washington, I'm Dan Ronan. Incumbent Los Angeles Mayor Karen Bass is the top vote-getter in the city's primary election. While the votes are still being counted, Bass will move to the November general election, and it appears she will face the Republican newcomer and reality TV star Spencer Pratt, who currently is in second place. Bass spoke to her supporters early Wednesday morning. California has what are so-called jungle primaries. The top two candidates, regardless of their political party, advance to the general election. In the California governor's race, Steve Hilton is the top vote-getter, with a little more than half of the votes counted. Former Obama administration official Xavier Becerra, who served as the health secretary, is in second place. It appears he and Hilton will advance to that election. Hilton spoke to his supporters this morning.
1: It looks very much as if Californians really will have the chance to vote for change in November and take our state in a new direction.
0: The two top vote-getters, regardless of the party, advanced to the November general election to replace the term-limited Governor Gavin Newsom. Official winners have not been projected as officials count the ballots submitted by mail. Secretary of State Marco Rubio faced tough questions on a range of issues from Iran to Ebola in hearings Tuesday on Capitol Hill. NPR's Michelle Kellerman reports some of the senators raised doubts about U.S. strikes on the alleged drug boats close to the U.S.
2: Democratic Senator Tim Kaine says he's received classified briefings about the targeting criteria for attacking boats in Latin America. And Kaine says he was surprised about what's not on the targeting criteria list, evidence of narcotics on the boat.
3: They chose items that were targets that authorized the use of the U.S. military to sink boats and kill people. But they have not used the presence of narcotics on the boat as one of the targeting criteria.
2: Secretary Rubio says legal officers decide whether a strike meets the requirements or not, and the U.S. military has walked away from potential targets, though he wouldn't say how often. Michelle Kellerman, NPR News, the State Department.
0: The Las Vegas Golden Knights have won Game 1 of the National Hockey League Stanley Cup Final, defeating the Carolina Hurricanes 5-4 in what was a wide-open, high-scoring game. Las Vegas rallied from a 2-0 deficit in the first period to win the game. Game 2 of the series is Thursday night in Raleigh. Meanwhile, Game 1 of the NBA Finals is tonight in San Antonio. The Spurs play the New York Knicks. And you're listening to NPR News from Washington. It hasn't been easy for Congress to re-up America's tentpole spy powers, Section 702 of the Foreign Intelligence Surveillance Act. And now President Trump's new acting director of national intelligence, that pick is making things even harder. NPR's Eric McDaniel reports.
4: Bill Pulte has used his current post to attack people Trump perceives as political enemies. His new job? Present objective assessments of U.S. intelligence gathering to the president so he can make informed decisions. Top Democrats are now warning that his appointment could imperil their party's support for a key foreign intelligence gathering law. House Minority Leader Hakeem Jeffries.
5: Bill Pulte is deeply unserious, deeply dangerous, and deeply unqualified. His supposed elevation as the acting director of national intelligence will jeopardize the effort to pass surveillance legislation that was already on life support.
4: FISA is set to expire June 12th. Eric McDaniel, NPR News, the Capitol.
0: The new management and team that's in charge of CBS's 60 Minutes on Tuesday night fired its longtime correspondent and anchor, Scott Pelley. The action came one day after Pelley delivered a blistering attack against those same officials, criticizing their commitment to the award-winning news program and later accusing them of political bias when it came to producing stories. Pelley also said CBS 60 Minutes had lost its DNA under the new management. During his 37 years at CBS, he's been the chief White House correspondent, the anchor of the CBS Evening News, 20 years at 60 Minutes, and he has been awarded 51 Emmys. This is NPR.
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7: Hello to you. Dave Schwann here. Thank you so much for joining us and supporting the great American music we call jazz. It's always a pleasure to bring this music to you. We have Ahmad Jamal up next with the trio that he was working with in the late 80s and early 1990s, James Kamak on bass, David Bowler on drums, and also a string and wind ensemble arranged by Richard Evans. This is from the recording called Pittsburgh. That, by the way, is Ahmad Jamal's hometown. And here's the title cut.

A lot going on there. The tune called Pittsburgh, that opens up the album of the same name from Ahmad Jamal. Recorded in the 1980s in Chicago, the orchestrations by Richard Evans, a very experienced orchestrator and composer, and more than a string and wind ensemble going on there. That sounded like a complete symphony orchestra with Ahmad Jamal's trio, James Kamak on bass, David Bowler on drums, the composer of the tune, Ahmad Jamal at the piano. You're listening to Jazz with Dave Schwann. Another ensemble recording for you, the WDR Big Band. Out front on guitar, Dave Stryker. Conducting the band, Bob Minzer. Quite a lineup here for the album called Blue Soul. And here is a tune by Dave called Came

That group does get it done. The WDR Big Band, based in Cologne, Germany, under the direction of Bob Mintzer, a veteran conductor and arranger, a composer and tenor saxophone player. He does it all. Conducting the band here with Dave Stryker's tune, Came to Believe. It's from the recording Blues Soul, and of course we heard Dave on guitar. Also, Johan Hordlin on alto sax and Hans Decker on drums. Blues Soul, I am liking this recording from Dave Stryker. You're listening to Jazz with Dave Schwann. I'm also liking this recording from vibraphonist Ben Gillis called Parallel Universe. Here is his tune called Evening Glow.

Evening Glow. Wonderful piece of music from Ben Gillis. That's the vibraphonist we heard, with Art Hirahara on piano, David Wong on bass, and Rudy Royston on drums, from the recording Parallel Universe. Dave Schwann here. Thank you so much for joining us, and please stay with us because we have a lot more music to come.

0: Nice work if you can get it, and you can get it if you try. That's Charlie Bird from his recording The Guitar Artistry of Charlie Bird from around 1960. Geeter Betts on bass, Buddy Deppenschmidt drums.
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0: Drummer Jeff Hamilton's trio up next, featuring Tamir Hendelman on piano and John Hamar on bass. This is from their great recording, Catch Me If You Can, and a tune called The Barn.

a trio that won't let you down, that's for sure. Jeff Hamilton's trio, with a tune called The Barn, and it was written by the bassist we heard in the group, John Hamar, Tamir Hendelman at the piano, and it's named for a place in which they rehearse, according to Jeff, and they simply call it The Barn. Jeff Hamilton's trio from their recording, Catch Me If You Can. You're listening to Jazz with Dave Schwann. We are glad you have caught us. Let's catch something here by Alexa Tarantino from her recording Winds of Change, her tune called Square One.

That is Alexa Tarantino from her recording Winds of Change, her tune called Square One. We heard Alexa on saxophone, Christian Sands on piano, Joe Martin on bass, and Rudy Royston on drums. And here is the late, great McCoy Tyner.

from the definitive McCoy Tyner. That's McCoy's tune Parisina. McCoy at the piano, Woody Shaw trumpet, Gary Bartz alto sax, Wayne Shorter on tenor, Herbie Lewis bass, and Freddie Waits on drums. We thank you so much for joining us this hour and hope you enjoyed all the great American music we call jazz. Dave Schwann finishing up with Walt Weisskopf from his recording Fountain of Youth and his tune called Heads in the Clouds.

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0: Live from NPR News in Washington, I'm Dave Mattingly. They're still counting the votes in California, where the three leading candidates for governor are locked in a tight race. Republican Steve Hilton is leading the vote count at this hour, ahead of Democrats Javier Becerra and billionaire Tom Steyer. The Associated Press has not yet called the race for any gubernatorial candidate. Two candidates will advance to the general election in November. In the Los Angeles mayoral primary, Democratic incumbent Karen Bass has advanced to the November runoff. It's not yet clear who she'll face. Right now, Republican and reality TV star Spencer Pratt is leading city council member Nitya Raman. Businessman Zach Lane is the winner of the Republican gubernatorial primary in Iowa. Lane will face Iowa's Democratic state auditor in November, as Katarina Sostarek with Iowa Public Radio reports.
1: Lane narrowly won the Republican nomination over Congressman Randy Feenstra, who was endorsed by President Trump last week. Lane was endorsed by the political arm of the Make America Healthy Again movement. He says nobody thought he could win.
2: We were outspent, opposed by the establishment, told to wait our turn. Well, tonight the people of Iowa had something to say about that, that we're not going to wait anymore.
1: Lane will face Democratic State Auditor Rob Sand this fall. It's the first time in 20 years Iowa has a wide-open governor's race without an incumbent. The Cook Political Report has labeled the race a toss-up, even though Republicans have a major voter registration advantage in Iowa. For NPR News, I'm Katarina Sestarek in Des Moines.
0: The U.S. and Iran have once again exchanged fire after Central Command says American forces fired a missile at a ship to prevent it from reaching Iran's main oil terminal on Karg Island. NPR's Ayba Traoré says the U.S. continues to enforce its blockade of Iranian ports.
3: Iran fired missiles at U.S. forces in Kuwait and Bahrain. Kuwait says drones then hit its airport, wounding several people. Iran's Revolutionary Guard says the attacks last night were in response to U.S. strikes on its Qishim Island near the Strait of Hormuz. The Guard says it targeted the U.S. Navy's Fifth Fleet in Bahrain and air bases in Kuwait, causing damage. U.S. Central Command says Iran's attacks failed to hit their target. CENTCOM also says its attacks on a military ground control station on Qishim Island were, quote, self-defense strikes in response to attempted attacks by Iran across the region without specifying further. Meanwhile, President Trump said the U.S. and Iran continue to exchange messages on a deal to end the war. Ayya Boutraoui, NPR News, Dubai.
0: Secretary of State Marco Rubio told lawmakers on Capitol Hill yesterday he's optimistic the U.S. and Iran will resume talks on Tehran's nuclear program, despite the two sides having yet to agree to extend their ceasefire. This is NPR News. A series of papers published in the American Journal of Public Health argue ultra-processed foods are the new war on tobacco. Health advocates are saying it's time to regulate them, as NPR's Maria Godoy reports.
4: The new papers add to evidence that links overconsumption of ultra-processed foods to poor health outcomes, including diabetes and obesity. But the papers also look at how tobacco giants Philip Morris and R.J. Reynolds used tactics learned from cigarettes to develop and sell ultra-processed foods when they owned large food firms from the 1980s to the early 2000s. That includes using chemical additives to make products more appealing, says UCSF researcher Laura Schmidt.
5: When people think about these foods, we should be understanding that they are very, very closely related to cigarettes, particularly in terms of the chemical additives. Those additives are the same.
4: She and others are calling for marketing restrictions and other regulations to curb consumption of ultra-processed foods. Maria Godoy, NPR News.
0: Wall Street continues to set records. The Dow, the S&P, and the NASDAQ all closed at all-time highs again yesterday. The Dow added 228 points to finish at 51,307. The S&P added 9 points to close above the 7,600 mark for the first time. The NASDAQ gained 7. Stocks were pushed higher by tech stocks, including chipmaker NVIDIA, after its CEO said NVIDIA could become the next trillion-dollar company. Las Vegas took Game 1 of the NHL Stanley Cup Final last night after beating Carolina 5-4. I'm Dave Mattingly in Washington.
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7: Hello and how do you do? Dave Schwann here. Thank you so much for joining us. We hope you like what you hear. The great American music we call jazz. Tell your friends where the music is, too. We'd love to have them aboard. Here is quite a quartet, recorded at Jazz at Lincoln Center back in January of 2015. Peter Bernstein is the guitarist. Brad Meldow on piano with Christian McBride on bass and Gregory Hutchinson on drums. A tune by Peter Bernstein called Hidden Pockets.

Yep. Quite an exciting night at Jazz at Lincoln Center. I'm going to assume that that was at Dizzy's Club Coca-Cola, January 4th, 2015. What a quartet here. Peter Bernstein on guitar, Brad Meldow on piano, Christian McBride, the bassist, Gregory Hutchinson on the drums. Oh, and the tune called Hidden Pockets, written by Peter Bernstein. This is now out on a 2-CD set called Signs Live. Yes, sir, live indeed. You're listening to Jazz with Dave Schwann and Joey Alexander from his recording Eclipse and a tune called Space.

So much inspired playing from such a young man, Joey Alexander, and his tune called Space. It's from his recording, which is appropriately entitled Eclipse, because it was recorded during the solar eclipse in August of 2017. Joining Joey at the piano, Ruben Rogers on bass, Eric Harland on drums for Space. And on several cuts, they have a guest artist, tenor saxophonist Joshua Redman on Eclipse. We have a lot more jazz to come. Dave Schwann here. Thank you so much for joining us. Please stay aboard. Some classic Miles Davis coming up.

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0: Here's Miles from Someday My Prince Will Come, the tune called Francing.

from the album Someday My Prince Will Come. Miles Davis, of course. The tune called Francing. It's spelled P-F-R-A-N-C-I-N-G. With Miles on trumpet, that was Hank Mobley on tenor sax, Wynton Kelly piano, Paul Chambers bass, Jimmy Cobb on drums. And you're listening to Jazz with Dave Schwann. We heard from Christian McBride a little while ago, that great quartet at Jazz at Lincoln Center with Peter Bernstein, Brad Meldow, and Gregory Hutchinson. Here he is with Roy Hargrove on trumpet and Stephen Scott on piano. This trio playing music by and large by Charlie Parker on a CD that is chock full of good music. The CD is called Parker's Mood. Here is Repetition.

from a recording dedicated to the music and the genius of Charlie Parker. It's called Parker's Mood. What a wonderful concept for a trio here. Roy Hargrove, Christian McBride, and Stephen Scott. Roy playing flugelhorn there. Christian, of course, on bass. Stephen Scott, piano, for Repetition from Parker's Mood. Originally recorded by a bird, Charlie Parker, back in 1948. And as we mentioned before we played the cut, most of the music written by Charlie Parker on this recording. Repetition is one of the exceptions. It was written by Neil Hefti. You're listening to Jazz with Dave Schwann and Gerald Beckett, the title cut from his recording, Flute Vibes.

The tune is called Flute Vibes. It is also the title cut of the same CD from Gerald Beckett. And you might say it's a very descriptive title, blending a flute and a vibraphone, two instruments that complement each other very well, as we just heard. Gerald Beckett on flute, Eric von Buchau on vibes, David Udolph piano, Aaron Germain bass, and Niels Murner on drums. Gerald Beckett and Flute Vibes. You're listening to Jazz with Dave Schwann, and up next, we have saxophonist Doug Webb from the recording called Fast Friends, a quintet here with Doug on sax, Michael Deese is on trombone, Mitchell Foreman on piano, Chris Colangelo bass, and Roy McCurdy on drums. And the tune is called Surfing the Web. That's W-E-B-B, as in Doug Webb. Here's Doug.

Five friends joining forces on a recording called Fast Friends. The leader of the quintet, Doug Webb on sax. We heard Doug's tune called Surfing the Web, W-E-B-B, along with Doug, Michael Deese on trombone, Mitchell Foreman piano, Chris Colangelo bass, and Roy McCurdy on drums. We thank you so much for joining us this hour and hope you enjoyed all the great American music we call jazz. Dave Schwann finishing up with the group called the Verve Jazz Ensemble from their recording Connect the Dots and Jumping on the Couch.

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0: Live from NPR News in Washington, I'm Corva Coleman. 6 states held primary elections yesterday in California. The two leading candidates for governor are Republican Steve Hilton and Democrat Javier Becerra. From member station KQED, Guy Marzorati reports there are millions of ballots still left to count.
1: Hilton, a former Fox News commentator, surged in the polls after an endorsement from President Donald Trump.
2: Change is coming to California, and it's long overdue.
1: Becerra, the former U.S. Secretary of Health and Human Services, gained support late in the campaign.
3: Like my parents, I never gave up. Never stop putting one foot in front of the other.
1: Democratic investor Tom Steyer is in third behind Hilton and Becerra. For NPR News, I'm Guy Marzorati in San Francisco.
0: In the city of Los Angeles, incumbent Democratic Mayor Karen Bass has advanced to a runoff election. Her opponent isn't yet determined. In a closely watched congressional district primary in New Jersey, Democrat Rebecca Bennett won her race. She will face incumbent Republican Congressman Tom Kaine Jr. It's considered a swing district, but Kaine has not been seen in public for nearly 3 months. His aides say he is addressing a personal medical condition. Federal investigators are examining the prediction market trades of former New York Republican Congressman George Santos. NPR's Bobby Allen reports.
4: 4 months after George Santos had a 7-year wire fraud prison sentence commuted by President Trump, he took to social media. Santos said he planned on attending Trump's State of the Union address. What he didn't say publicly is that he was betting tens of thousands of dollars on the prediction market site Kalshi that he would not attend. Before it was revealed he did not go, he cashed out. That's according to three sources with direct knowledge of Santos's trades. The Justice Department and the Commodity Futures Trading Commission are investigating. When reached by NPR, Santos said the investigations were news to him. He said, "I'm not saying yes, I'm not saying no," when asked if he has an account on Kalshi. Bobby Allen, NPR News.
0: Secretary of State Marco Rubio says the U.S. won't admit 1,000 Afghan refugees stranded in Qatar. NPR's Quill Lawrence reports they're families of Afghans who helped U.S. troops during the war.
5: At a hearing, Delaware Senator Chris Coons asked Secretary Rubio to help the refugees who've been stuck at a camp in Qatar for more than a year. Coons said there are 400 children and 150 immediate family members of active duty U.S. troops.
6: Can you commit to working with me and others in this body to support the relocation of these vetted individuals to the United States, especially those who are family members of currently serving U.S. soldiers?
7: Yeah, I can't. First of all, we're under an executive order now, so we can't admit any Afghans at this point into the country.
5: The Trump administration has frozen visas that were promised to Afghans who aided the U.S. military. The president has offered refugee status almost exclusively to white South Africans. Quill Lawrence, NPR News.
0: This is NPR. The Pentagon says the U.S. military fired a missile at a ship in the Persian Gulf. This was to stop it from reaching Iran's main oil terminal. Iran fired missiles at U.S. forces in Kuwait and Bahrain last night, and today, Kuwait says its main airport was also attacked by drones and several people were wounded. CBS has fired veteran 60 Minutes correspondent Scott Pelley. That came after he gave fiery remarks during a staff meeting held by the program's new executive producer. NPR's David Folkenflik reports.
8: Last week, new editor-in-chief Barry Weiss fired the show's top executives and forced out two correspondents. Her pick as the new executive editor, Nick Bilton, has never worked in TV news. On Monday, Pelley told Bilton he wasn't welcome, he wasn't qualified, and that editor-in-chief Weiss was murdering the program, according to three people with direct knowledge. Weiss arrived at CBS from her Views and News center-right website, The Free Press. The two correspondents whom Weiss ousted last week have accused her of interfering with the show for ideological reasons. In a statement shared with NPR, Pelley alleged new management sought to inject falsehoods, biased, and unverified claims into his reports. He said he fended off those efforts. With Anderson Cooper's departure, 60 Minutes is now down from 7 correspondents to just 3. David Folkenflik, NPR News.
0: Officials in New York City are warning that getting into the city's sewer system is both dangerous and illegal. A handful of recent videos show a small group of people pulling up manhole covers and disappearing into the sewers. Police are investigating, but officials warn there are gas and power lines down there, too. This is NPR.
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From his album Grant Stand, that is the title track for guitarist Grant Green. Grant Green with saxophonist Yusef Lateef. Al Harewood was the drummer, and the great Jack McDuff there on organ. Preceded by keyboardist, composer Monty Alexander. Monty's album is called D-Day, which happened to be the day that he was born, June 6th, 1944, named for the great British general Field Marshal Bernard Law Montgomery, or Monty, as everyone knew him. Monty Alexander, the song there called Aggression, subtitled The Serpent, with bassist Luke Selleck and drummer Jason Brown. Monty Alexander opening that set. We're listening to jazz. I'm John Hill.

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and again and again and again and again.

recorded in Paris, Shirley Horn. The album is called Je t'aime Paris. Well, no, not really. It's simply I love Paris, but, you know, when in Rome or Paris. Do It Again, the name of that Gershwin tune, Shirley Horn accompanying herself there at the piano. We opened the set with harmonica player Hendrik Merkens. Hendrik Merkens doing Mancini's Dreamsville with guitarist Ed Cherry. Steve Ash was the pianist, the bassist Chris Berger, and on drums Andy Watson. Hendrik Merkens from an album called The Jazz Merkingers. We're listening to jazz.

Solar from the Bill Evans Trio album Live at the Village Vanguard with drummer Paul Motion and bassist Scott LaFaro. From the tribute album LaFaro by bassist Ryan Bromberg, we heard Milestones. And from But Who's Gonna Play the Melody with bassists Christian McBride and Edgar Meyer with Solar. I'm John Hill. Thanks for listening. I'll see you later. Unrelated, Nancy Wilson with the Gerald Wilson Orchestra.

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0: Live from NPR News in Washington, I'm Korva Coleman. The U.S. and Iran have once again exchanged fire. The Pentagon says U.S. forces fired a missile at a ship to stop it from reaching Iran's main oil terminal on Kharg Island. NPR's Aya Betraoui reports.
1: Iran fired missiles at U.S. forces in Kuwait and Bahrain. Kuwait says drones then hit its airport, wounding several people. Iran's Revolutionary Guard says the attacks last night were in response to U.S. strikes on its Qishim Island near the Strait of Hormuz. The Guard says it targeted the U.S. Navy's Fifth Fleet in Bahrain and air bases in Kuwait, causing damage. U.S. Central Command says Iran's attacks failed to hit their target. CENTCOM also says its attacks on a military ground control station on Qishim Island were, quote, self-defense strikes in response to attempted attacks by Iran across the region without specifying further. Meanwhile, President Trump said the U.S. and Iran continue to exchange messages on a deal to end the war. Aya Betraoui, NPR News, Dubai.
0: The White House says it is dropping a plan to create a nearly $1.8 billion fund. This would be used to pay people who claim they were targets of political investigations. NPR's Ryan Lucas says Acting U.S. Attorney General Todd Blanche explained the decision in congressional testimony yesterday.
2: The Justice Department had put out a statement that it would abide by a court ruling, putting the fund on hold until at least June 12th while a lawsuit challenging it plays out in court. And then at yesterday's hearing, Blanche was asked what the department's plans were after that date. He said the department is dropping its plans for the funds, full stop. Now, Blanche was asked to put that into writing, and he said, in essence, he sees no reason to do that, which was cause for a bit of skepticism.
0: NPR's Ryan Lucas reporting. Six states held primary elections yesterday. That includes New Mexico. Katerina Barton reports from Santa Fe on the state's gubernatorial race.
3: Former Interior Secretary Deb Haaland won the Democratic nomination for New Mexico governor. She beat out Bernalillo County District Attorney Sam Bregman. Haaland is a member of the Laguna Pueblo. If she wins in November, she will become the first Native American woman to serve as governor in the country. She'll face Republican nominee Rio Rancho Mayor Greg Hull in the general election. But he'll face an uphill battle. Republicans haven't won a statewide office in 10 years. Spending in the governor's primary set a record for the most expensive in state history. The race also saw a high voter turnout thanks to a new semi-open primary system. For NPR News, I'm Katerina Barton in Santa Fe, New Mexico.
0: The California governor's primary remains too close to call. Now, this is an unusual election. Candidates from all parties run together, and the top two advance to a November election. So far, Republican Steve Hilton leads, followed by Democrats Javier Becerra and Tom Steyer. You're listening to NPR. President Trump has signed a slightly scaled-back executive order on cybersecurity threats that could be posed by artificial intelligence. He recently put aside a similar order over concern it would interfere with the rapid development of AI. Still, Trump's new order is voluntary. It asks AI developers to submit certain kinds of AI models to government review about 1 month before these models are taken public. Game 1 of the NBA Finals tips off tonight. New York City is abuzz over the Knicks. They're playing for a title for the first time since 1999. The Knicks will face the San Antonio Spurs. NPR's Becky Sullivan has this preview.
4: The finals are actually a rematch of that 1999 series between the Knicks and the Spurs. That was the first appearance in the finals for the Tim Duncan era Spurs, who won that one in five and went on to pick up four more titles in the years that followed. The Knicks haven't had a drop of that success. But now, with stars Jalen Brunson and Karl Anthony Towns, they have stormed their way back to the finals with a sweep of the Cleveland Cavaliers. The series will open in San Antonio, where the NBA's newest superstar, Victor Wembanyama, just led the Spurs to a seven-game thriller over the defending NBA champs, the Oklahoma City Thunder. At 7'4", Wemby's presence on the floor has been a challenge for every offense they've faced this postseason. And since he's only 22, that challenge could last for years to come. Becky Sullivan, NPR News.
0: In men's pro hockey, the Stanley Cup final is underway. The Vegas Golden Knights beat the Carolina Hurricanes 5-4 last night in Raleigh, North Carolina. I'm Korva Coleman, NPR News in Washington.
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6: Thank you.

Yes, it is. The Jazz at Lincoln Center Orchestra, performing the music of Wayne Shorter, a tune he wrote when he was with the Messengers, the Jazz Messengers, around 1965, Hammerhead. Wayne on tenor, along with Sherman Irby on alto sax, and Vincent Gardner was the trombonist. Ali Jackson channeling Mr. Blakey. And to open the set, music from the Ellington Orchestra, Duke Ellington's all-star road band on the road in Chicago in 1964 at the Holiday Ballroom. A song there called Happy-Go-Lucky Local, one of Ellington's train pieces. You can hear the locomotion put into play by drummer Sam Woodyard, with saxophone solos from Russell Prokope, Jimmy Hamilton, and of course the great Paul Gonsalves. Duke Ellington's all-star road band opening that set. We're listening to jazz. I'm John Hill. This is Interlude from his album Allegria. Saxophonist Wayne Shorter here with drummer Brian Blade.

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1: Dream. Dream, dream, la la la la, listen here. Something new to me, I'm telling you. I beg your pardon. What you say?
2: Should I tell him?

Pianist Michele Petrucciani, recorded in Tokyo. Trio in Tokyo is the title of the album, with drummer Steve Gadd and bassist Anthony Jackson. Miles Davis's So What? Miles Davis's Flamenco Sketches prior to that, performed by maestro bassist Ron Carter, from the motion picture of Sir Ron Carter's life titled Finding the Right Notes, recorded in Stockholm, Sweden in 2018 with Renee Rosnes at the piano, saxophonist Jimmy Green and drummer Peyton Crossley. And opening the set, recorded live at the famed Mr. Kelly's in Chicago back in 1957, the lovely Sarah Vaughan doing something new at the time in F, Johnny Mercer's Dream. Sarah Vaughan accompanied by Jimmy Jones at the piano, the bassist Richard Davis, and drummer Roy Haynes. We're listening to jazz.

tickle tingles down to my feet. When your smile gets much too discreet, it sends me on my way. Now, wouldn't it be better not to be so polite? Would you look good after a light? You start a little conversation.

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Could you take a three? 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

From Look to the Rainbow, Al Jarreau with Take 5, and live at Jazz Cup, organist Caesar Frazier did Night in Tunisia. I'm John Hill. Thanks for listening. I'll see you later. Multi-instrumentalist Steve Turay from Sanctified Shells.

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0: Live from NPR News in Washington, I'm Corva Coleman. Six states held primary elections yesterday. There's been a lot of attention on California's unusual primary. Candidates from all parties run together. NPR Stephen Fowler says for governor, there were more than 60 gubernatorial candidates.
1: There is a three-person race for the top two spots. Billionaire Tom Steyer, former Health and Human Services Secretary Javier Becerra, and former Fox News host Steve Hilton, a Republican backed by Trump. This is important because it's possible that the two Democrats advance, leaving Republicans without a top-of-the-ticket champion to help them with some House races affected by redistricting.
0: NPR Stephen Fowler reporting. There's interest in the Senate race in Iowa. Republican voters have selected GOP Congresswoman Ashley Hinson for their candidate. Democratic voters picked Iowa State House Representative Josh Turek. He represents an area that voted for Donald Trump. He argues his resume is the best way for Democrats to win in a Republican-led state. There's a new acting director of national intelligence. President Trump has tapped the current head of the Federal Housing Finance Agency, Bill Pulte. His current job is to regulate the agencies that guarantee home loans in the U.S. Before that, his career focused mostly on housing. His biographies do not show any experience in the intelligence field. NPR's Eric McDaniel has more.
2: Bill Pulte has used his current post to attack people Trump perceives as political enemies. His new job? Present objective assessments of U.S. intelligence gathering to the president so he can make informed decisions. Top Democrats are now warning that his appointment could imperil their party's support for a key foreign intelligence gathering law. House Minority Leader Hakeem Jeffries.
3: His supposed elevation as the acting director of national intelligence will jeopardize the effort to pass surveillance legislation that was already on life support.
2: FISA is set to expire June 12th. Eric McDaniel, NPR News, the Capitol.
0: The Trump administration is preventing Americans exposed to Ebola from returning home for care. The plan instead is to send them to a facility in Kenya. NPR's Gabriela Emanuel reports aid groups are concerned this could affect recruitment for qualified medical teams to treat people.
4: In Kenya, the proposed quarantine site has been met with legal hurdles and civilian protests. Now, humanitarian aid groups are also voicing concerns. Doctors Without Borders says this U.S. policy will, quote, negatively impact the ability of international organizations to recruit qualified and experienced staff to travel to the epicenter of the outbreak in the Democratic Republic of Congo. In past Ebola outbreaks in Africa, infected Americans received care at specialized U.S. facilities. Their fatality rate was much lower because of the high quality of medical care. Gabriela Emanuel, NPR News.
0: This is NPR. President Trump says Iran has agreed to not have a nuclear weapon. He spoke in a podcast that aired today, but there's no word about this from Iran. This comes as the U.S. and Iran have exchanged fire. Iran fired toward Bahrain and Kuwait. Officials in Kuwait now say one person has been killed. Several people have been hurt, and there's damage to vital facilities. Kuwait says that includes diplomatic missions, but it's not clear which ones. The Trump administration is dismantling a deep-sea observation system that provides data to scientists worldwide. NPR's Nate Rott explains.
5: The Ocean Observatory's initiative has provided real-time data on the world's oceans for a decade. It's made up of more than 900 scientific instruments, some calibrated to withstand the intense pressure of the deep sea. And it's helped researchers better understand marine ecosystems, ocean currents, and the effects of global warming. Starting this month, the National Science Foundation says it will begin removing instruments from the system, which cost nearly $50 million annually to operate. The Heritage Foundation, a conservative think tank, recommended closing the system in its Project 2025 playbook, calling it a source of, quote, climate alarmism. Nate Rott, NPR News.
0: The U.S. Geological Survey says there's been a strong earthquake this morning about 100 miles off the coast of Northern California and Southern Oregon. Its magnitude is 5.7. The government says no tsunami is expected. I'm Corva Coleman, NPR News in Washington.
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a Roy Ayers medley. We Live in Brooklyn, Baby, and Everybody Loves the Sunshine, performed by drummer Jerry Gibbs, Thrasher People. That's the name of the band. The album is called Family. This band came together during the COVID epidemic, a result of finding sanctuary out around the San Antonio, Austin area. The Thrasher People Band, drummer Jerry Gibbs, Michelle Garibay Carey, vocally and on percussion, saxophonists Jerry Espinoza and Eric Hargett, along with Tommy Howard playing guitar, on bass James Suter, and Jerry's wife Kieshi Gibbs adding her background vocals on the album Family, Jerry Gibbs, Thrasher People. Preceded by the tune After the Dance from guitarist Dave Stryker, the album 8-track 3, Dave Stryker with vibist Stefan Harris, organist Jared Gold, the drummer McClinty Hunter, and percussionist Myra Casales. And to open the set, Rodham Schwartz Saxophone Quartet. Rodham Schwartz we know as an organist, however, this album is strictly his compositions and arrangements. He doesn't participate. And the tune we heard, Let's Hear It for the Boy, you might have originally heard, performed by the vocalist Denise Williams, arranged here by Rodham Schwartz. The saxophonists Marcus G. Miller on soprano, on alto Irwin Hall, the tenor saxophonist Anthony Ware, and Max Schweiger was the baritone saxophonist. Saxophone quartet music, Rodham Schwartz opening the set. We're listening to jazz. I'm John Hill. From his album Six String Theory, accompanied by the composer Joe Robinson, Lee Ritenour here with Daddy Long Licks.

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The Midnight Hour, performed by Robert Cray vocally and on guitar with the Count Basie Orchestra from the album The Count Basie Orchestra Swings the Blues, with bandleader and trumpeter Scotty Barnhart. Robert Cray just one of the vocalists on the album, along with Betty Levette, Cab Moe, the wonderful Carmen Bradford. The Count Basie Orchestra Swings the Blues, preceded by Ben Sidran. Ben Sidran celebrating his 80th birthday out there. His album called Rainmaker, and we heard his tune Sosi B, featuring saxophonist John Ellis and trumpeter Michael Leonhart. Pianist Ben Sidran with Leo Sidran on drums, the bassist Max Darman, guitarist Romain Rosselier, and Denis Binaroche was the percussionist. Sosi B from Ben Sidran's album Rainmaker. Opening the set, the inimitable John Burks, Dizzy Gillespie, with his song Burks Works, from an album recorded in the middle 80s. And thus we have pianist Kenny Kirkland, saxophonist Branford Marcellus, with bassist Lonnie Plaxico, and drummer Robbie Amin. The album called New Faces, Dizzy Gillespie, with the Young Lions of the Day. 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

0: From the Latin side of Miles Davis, trombonist Conrad Herwig leading the band, All Blues, the tune, with Paquito de Rivera on sax and Dave Ballantine on flute. Opening the set, saxophonist Kirsten Edkins, LA-based saxist and educator. Her album is called Shapes and Sound. That was a song titled Party Slug, which only goes to prove you can't judge a tune by its title. Gerald Clayton there at the piano. Ahmet Türkmenoğlu was the bassist, and Chris Wabich on drums. I'm John Hill. Thanks for joining me for Jazz This Hour. I'll see you later. Louis Armstrong's Spring Song.
1: When the red robin comes bobbing along, there'll be no more sobbing when he starts dropping his old sweet song. Wake up,

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0: Live from NPR News in Washington, I'm Korva Coleman. The head of the UN's nuclear watchdog agency says inspectors have been on the ground in Iran, but they did not go back to facilities that were attacked. Instead, they visited small labs and other facilities. NPR's Aya Betraoui reports.
1: Rafael Grossi of the International Atomic Energy Agency says there's very limited to no activity in Iran now in uranium mining and enrichment. Grossi was directly involved in nuclear talks between Iran and the U.S. in February, just before the U.S. and Israel struck Iran. Asked by NPR if Iran had agreed then to zero stockpiling of its highly enriched uranium, Grossi said it's hard to say because talks were truncated by war.
2: There were a number of alternatives that were being discussed at that time. One is what you mentioned, but it was not the only one.
1: Grossi says other options included Iran halting or limiting enrichment. Now he says it's yet to be seen what can be agreed on. Aya Betraoui, NPR News, Abu Dhabi.
0: Meanwhile, speaking to podcaster Miranda Devine, President Trump said today Iran has agreed to not have a nuclear weapon. However, there's been no comment from Iran on that statement. Six states held primaries yesterday. In Iowa, the winner of the Republican gubernatorial primary is businessman Zach Lane. He will face Iowa's Democratic state auditor in November's general election. From Iowa Public Radio, Katerina Sestarek reports.
3: Lane narrowly won the Republican nomination over Congressman Randy Feenstra, who was endorsed by President Trump last week. Lane was endorsed by the political arm of the Make America Healthy Again movement. He says nobody thought he could win.
4: We were outspent, opposed by the establishment, told to wait our turn. Well, tonight the people of Iowa had something to say about that, that we're not going to wait anymore.
3: Lane will face Democratic State Auditor Rob Sand this fall. It's the first time in 20 years Iowa has a wide-open governor's race without an incumbent. The Cook Political Report has labeled the race a toss-up, even though Republicans have a major voter registration advantage in Iowa. For NPR News, I'm Katerina Sestarek in Des Moines.
0: In Boston, a federal judge is considering whether to block parts of President Trump's executive order. It calls for restricting voting by mail. NPR's Hansi Lo Wang has more.
5: So far, the executive order President Trump signed in March has not directly affected mail-in voting for this year's elections. It calls for the U.S. Postal Service to come up with lists of eligible voters and deliver mail-in ballots only to people on those lists. USPS is financial support of NPR. Mika Simmons is an attorney for Delta Sigma Theta Sorority, one of the order's challengers.
6: No president has the authority to rewrite election law by executive order.
5: A federal judge in Boston is now weighing whether Trump's order violates the Constitution, which gives power to state legislatures and Congress, not the president, to set federal election rules. Hansi Lo Wang, NPR News.
0: This is NPR. The U.S. Supreme Court has cleared the way for Alabama to use a congressional district map that was drawn up to favor Republicans. Last week, a special three-judge panel had overturned the map, saying it was created to discriminate against black voters. Democratic Congressman Shamari Figures, a black representative from Alabama, will likely lose his seat in upcoming elections. Millions of people will come together for the World Cup starting next week. To help ensure their health and safety, host cities are preparing for common hazards. NPR's Ping Huang has more on these efforts.
7: Los Angeles is hosting eight games, including the U.S. team's opening match against Paraguay. Dr. Barbara Ferrer is L.A. County's public health director.
8: There'll be hundreds of events. All of them will need to have a visit by one of our environmental health inspectors if they're serving food, and they'll need to be permitted.
7: They're looking out for spikes in infectious diseases and screening for biological and chemical threats, also providing tips to the public on celebrating safely and staying healthy for long outdoor stretches in the sun. It's a lot of work, and it's happening at a time when federal funding for public health is strapped. Ferrer says her staff is working overtime and forgoing some of their usual responsibilities. Ping Huang, NPR News.
0: Officials in New York City warn that getting into the city's sewer system is both dangerous and illegal. A handful of recent videos show a small group of people pulling up manhole covers and disappearing into the sewers. Police are investigating, but city officials warn there are gas and power lines down there, too. This is NPR.
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Bobby Timmons from This Here is Bobby Timmons with his composition That Dare. We all know who made that really famous, the lyrics of Oscar Brown Jr. He has with him on bass Sam Jones and Jimmy Cobb on drums. Before that, we heard from the man, the voice, Mr. Billy Valentine, and the universal truth, this composition, Curtis Mayfield's, that is, We People Who Are Darker Than Blue. Let's continue with Miss Akua Dixon from Akua's Dance with If My Heart Could Speak to You.

The sensational voice of Miss Mary Stallings from Manhattan Moods, accompanied by Monty Alexander piano, Ben Wolf bass, Clyde Lucas on drums from Manhattan Moods, Sweet and Lovely. You're with D. Alexander. This is Jazz.

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Chicago's own Mr. Micaiah McRaven from his recording Deciphering the Message, drummer, composer, and producer reimagining jazz classics like we heard Autumn in New York, with contributions from Joel Ross, Deshaun Jones, Jeff Parker, Matt Gold, Junius Paul, Marquise Hill, and Greg Ward on Blue Note Records. Right before that, we heard from Miss Veronica Swift from her recording This Bitter Earth with her rendition of The Man I Love. Started things off with the man, John Coltrane from Coltrane Plays the Blues with Blues to Bechet. Let's continue with another Chicagoan, Miss Alexis Lumbre from her recording South Side Sounds and her composition, I'm Tired.

The sound of Mr. George Cables from Too Close for Comfort with A Valentine for You. Thank you for joining me during this hour. Had a great time sharing this music with you. Hope you've enjoyed it as well. Please, I can't stress it enough to share this music with your children. If you have any questions or comments, please reach out to us. We'd love to hear from you at jazznetwork@wfmt.com. Until we are together again, please take good care of yourself. We really need you. Live every minute. Put yourself in it, because this is your life, and you're with D. Alexander, and this is Jazz.

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1: Hi, I'm Leo Rahill. I hope you enjoy the sounds of jazz from the classic FM archives.

That is just great. It's Keith Ingham on England's wonderful Spotlight label. You heard Will You Still Be Mine, Born to Be Blue, and It's a Wonderful World. We continue with Charlie Barnett.

0: The Gal from Joe's and Charlie's Harlem. Hope you enjoyed. This next one is Billie Holiday.
1: With Lester Harding on piano, John Field bass, and Marcus Foster on drums, it's Billie's Blues.
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1: Billie Holiday, hope you enjoyed. This next one features Harlan Lattimore with an arrangement by Don Redman. It's called Chant of the Weed.

It's called Chant of the Weed. It was arranged and composed by Don Redman. It was played by Harlan Lattimore in his Connie Inn Orchestra, 17th of June, 1932. And the soloists were Don Redman and Horace Henderson. This next is from a request that we got for Chubby Jackson and his All-Stars Big Band, Chubby Takes Over.

That was Chubby Jackson and his All-Stars from a CD called Chubby Takes Over. You heard Lock Laman and written by Chubby Jackson and Don Laman. And you can also pronounce it as Lock Don Laman. Then we went to Alexander's Ragtime Band with a marvelous arrangement by Manny Album. And then Hail, Hail, The Herd's All Here. Featured, of course, were Marty Napoleon on piano, Chubby Jackson on bass, and Don Lamond on drums. Great Bob Brookmeyer was along, as was Al Cohn. We'd like to take the same piano player that you just heard, Marty Napoleon, and have him play some wonderful blues for you. We played this the other night, and we'd like to play it again. This is Relaxation Blues featuring Marty Napoleon.

power.

It's called the Relaxation Blues. You're listening to the Sounds of Jazz. I'm Leo Rahill. I'd like to mention that Rex Stewart, Buster Bailey, Vic Dickinson, Avell Shaw, Monty Napoleon again, and George Wetling. Wonderful. Frank Sinatra is next, dedicated to Don Schoenwald.

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1: I'm David Lombardo, and this is WCNY's The Capitol Press Room. On today's show, we're recapping language in the state budget that is supposed to address car insurance costs in New York, and our guest is Assemblymember Jen Lunsford, a Rochester area Democrat. Then we'll highlight a ruling from New York's top court, which strikes down a Hochul administration program that was derided by critics as an illegal shadow foster care system. And then we'll speak with the head of an eco-friendly cookware company who's supporting legislation that would restrict the use of Teflon in non-stick pots and pans. And then we'll talk about legislation that would require restaurants to proactively disclose whether their menus contain some of the major allergens that could impact diners. It's all coming up right here on WCNY's The Capitol Press Room.

0: NPR News in Washington. I'm Corva Coleman. President Trump confirms he told Israel's prime minister that he's crazy. He used an expletive during a call this week that halted planned Israeli airstrikes on Lebanon's capital. Itai Stern reports from Tel Aviv.
1: Trump was asked by conservative writer Miranda Devine on her show Pot for Swan about the Axios report and if he had cursed at Netanyahu and called him crazy. Trump confirmed he did and added,
2: "I was a little bit perturbed at his constantly fighting with Lebanon. You know, at some point I said, Bibi, we gotta stop this. We gotta stop it."
1: Trump says despite their differences, the two leaders have worked well together, but they are increasingly at odds. Trump wants to end the war with Iran, and Netanyahu's pushed back. Iran, however, says any ceasefire deal must include Lebanon. For NPR News, I'm Itai Stern in Tel Aviv.
0: President Trump has tapped a new acting director of national intelligence. It's the current head of the Federal Housing Finance Agency, Bill Pulte. His current job is to regulate agencies that guarantee home loans in the U.S., but he has no apparent experience in the intelligence field. NPR's Danielle Kurtz-Leben says that could be a difficulty.
3: The post-9/11 law that set up the position of DNI says all nominees must have, quote, extensive national security experience. But Pulte isn't a nominee. Trump is naming him an acting director, so he won't have to go through a Senate confirmation. And remember, this really is a key position right now, with the U.S. engaged with foreign threats around the world during a war with Iran.
0: NPR's Danielle Kurtz-Leben reporting. Results are coming in for the mayor's race in Los Angeles. Incumbent Karen Bass has advanced to the November election. The Associated Press has not called a second candidate to advance in the race, but it appears it may be former reality TV star Spencer Pratt. Steve Futterman reports from Los Angeles.
4: Karen Bass, facing opposition from both the left and right, ended up getting the most votes. It's looking likely that her opponent will be Spencer Pratt. Both were talking last night as if they will be facing each other. Pratt says the voters want change.
5: "I just believe there's a lot of Los Angeles that is so excited to hear a non-politician. I don't want to be a politician."
4: Bass, who's been criticized by Pratt for the way she handled last year's deadly wildfire, says LA has challenges, but is still thriving.
6: "Los Angeles is the creative capital of the world, where we dream and we make our dreams come true."
4: The office is nonpartisan, but Bass is a Democrat, Pratt a Republican, and Democrats have a huge registration advantage. For NPR News, I'm Steve Futterman in Los Angeles.
0: And you're listening to NPR News from Washington. The U.S. Supreme Court has cleared the way for Alabama to use a congressional district map that was drawn up to favor Republicans. Last week, a special three-judge federal panel overturned the map, saying it was created to discriminate against black voters. Democratic Congressman Shamari Figures, a black representative from Alabama, will likely lose his seat in upcoming elections. A series of papers published in the American Journal of Public Health argue ultra-processed foods are the new war on tobacco. Health advocates are saying it's time to regulate them, as NPR's Maria Godoy reports.
7: The new papers add to evidence that links overconsumption of ultra-processed foods to poor health outcomes, including diabetes and obesity. But the papers also look at how tobacco giants Philip Morris and R.J. Reynolds used tactics learned from cigarettes to develop and sell ultra-processed foods when they owned large food firms from the 1980s to the early 2000s. That includes using chemical additives to make products more appealing, says UCSF researcher Laura Schmidt.
8: When people think about these foods, we should be understanding that they are very, very closely related to cigarettes, particularly in terms of the chemical additives. Those additives are the same.
7: She and others are calling for marketing restrictions and other regulations to curb consumption of ultra-processed foods. Maria Godoy, NPR News.
0: The U.S. Geological Survey says there was a strong earthquake about 100 miles off the coast of Northern California and Southern Oregon this morning. There were at least two aftershocks. There was no tsunami. No damage or injuries were reported. This is NPR.
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10: One of the more contentious debates in this year's state budget process was over Governor Kathy Hochul's plans to bring down the cost of car insurance in New York, with trial lawyers and their allies on both sides of the aisle in the state legislature raising concerns about limiting the civil rights of New Yorkers and questioning whether insurers would actually deliver any cost savings to New York drivers. Now that the ink is dry on the budget deal and the governor, as well as her business-backed allies in this effort, are claiming victory on the issue, we wanted to consider what has been adopted and what impact it may have. To do all that and probably more, we're joined in the Capitol Press Room by the leading legislative voice on this issue, Assemblymember Jen Lunsford, a Rochester area Democrat. Thanks for diving back into this topic with us, Assemblymember.
11: Oh, it's my favorite pastime.
10: Well, let's start with the two issues you flagged when we talked about this back in March. And first is the comparative negligence standard, which in New York, and this is my understanding, has used a pure comparative standard. So, for example, if I'm 25% responsible for a crash, I get 75% of a monetary reward, while the person who was 75% responsible gets 25% of the payout. Maybe that's a slight oversimplification, but there you have it. You highlighted the importance of this standard the last time we talked, citing the example of a jaywalking kid struck by a speeding car. The governor wanted to limit what someone might recover if they are mostly at fault, for example, in the case that you brought up. How did this shake out?
11: So ultimately, the governor's language was included in the final budget. And I think most concerning to me, above and beyond what I've already highlighted, is the effective date. This was something I was really fighting hard against in the last couple of weeks and unfortunately was unsuccessful in fixing. This change to the CPLR went into effect immediately upon the signing of the budget bill and applies not to the incident date, which is how we would generally enact changes to procedural law, but to all cases filed after the date of enactment. And that means that you could have had a viable case on Monday that was not a viable case on Tuesday if you didn't file it. I think that's fundamentally unfair. It is a massive change in the way we have always handled these kinds of cases. And while I did a lot of work, and I know that the Academy of Trial Lawyers, NISLA, our bar associations tried to warn people, I think inevitably you're going to find attorneys who did not know the law changed until it changed. And that, I think, massively impacts the rights of people they represented. And I wouldn't be surprised if we got sued as a result of that.
10: Well, yeah, does that potentially raise some sort of constitutional due process issue? And if it does, is this language written in a way that it is severable from other parts of the proposed changes? And this would be this lone area that might be challenged and struck down?
11: There is severability language in the budget in general. I think that's it's going to be up to a court, but I certainly think that it exposes us. And that is a concern that I raised very loudly. You know, it is a thing that is fundamentally unfair. And I think that we are going to see people who are negatively impacted by it.
10: Would you encourage someone to bring a lawsuit to challenge the constitutionality of this section of law?
11: I would never encourage someone to sue the state of New York.
10: For listeners, you're making a face that suggests you're being sarcastic.
11: I am not going to tell someone whether or not to bring a lawsuit, especially in a public forum. They may seek their own counsel relating to their own fact pattern.
10: And what are your expectations then for this language moving forward? Do you think this will have any impact on costs in the car insurance system?
11: So as I mentioned the last time I was on your show, the changes to tort law, I don't think by themselves were going to have a measurable impact on ratepayers, which was part of my problem, that if I'm going to negotiate away the rights of injured people, I need to get something of equal value in return. And I think that that's sort of what we ended up doing here. Rather than a negotiation where you shave off the edges and everyone's a little bit unhappy, this was more like trading pounds of flesh. So while the changes that we were able to put into the law that deal with prior approval of insurance rates, with caps on profits, with changes to underwriting factors, those are going to absolutely have a measurable effect on rates. They don't offset in a direct way the loss of rights on the tort side. They just sort of even the scale. So now no one's happy. This is a result where everyone's equally mad.
10: You mentioned the idea of caps on profits, and my understanding is right now, the way we think about the maximum allowable profit for these car insurance companies is 21%, but over a multi-year period, which raised some concerns about, well, if there are savings in the short term, the drivers aren't going to feel that for years to come, given the fact that the insurers claim that they're not even making profits here in New York. So what language, if any, made it into the budget that you think will impact that cap on profits?
11: So we are measuring profits as premiums in, claims out. Unfortunately, despite my best efforts, we were not able to include things like earnings on the float when our premiums are invested and insurance companies then earn profits from those investments. Those are not considered part of the profit, which I think would drastically change the definitions there.
10: And just to interrupt for a second, I don't think people are cognizant of the fact that when you pay your premiums, that money isn't necessarily immediately going out the door to pay someone else's claims. They're able to sit on that money for a while and like you said, invest it and make profit off it.
11: Yeah, insurance companies are finance institutions, and I don't begrudge them that because that's the model. Premiums in, claims out is not an economic model that works. I think it's important that we are growing that money. The problem is that the return on that investment is not considered part of their profits in the state calculations, I think, anywhere, which is how you end up with a situation where you see insurance companies crying poor to DFS, but then also simultaneously saying they had record profits that year. If you look at, I think Warren Buffett is the best example of this. Berkshire Hathaway, they are the parent company of Geico. Warren Buffett made his fortune on the float. And their current CEO was bragging just this year about how much money they make on the float. And I think that's where we really start to see the way insurance companies are able to cook the books to ensure they are maximizing profits while also raising rates on regular ratepayers.
10: Well, before we move on, let me reintroduce you. For listeners just joining us, I'm David Lombardo, and this is WCNY's The Capitol Press Room, and we're speaking with Assemblymember Jen Lunsford, a Rochester area Democrat. So the second red flag you raised when we talked in March was about the ability to sue for pain and suffering, something the governor was also looking to limit, while you argued that this type of restriction would not generate meaningful car insurance savings and would severely impact the lives of individuals who may have previously found this as a recourse to restore some sort of normalcy to their life. What ended up shaking out here?
11: So there is the cap on pain and suffering when you are in a car accident while simultaneously being uninsured, being under the influence, or fleeing the scene of a felony. So if you are mislabeling wine bottles and you take off and you are in a car accident, your pain and suffering is capped at $100,000, which means that someone who is driving under the influence in an uninsured car actually has more rights than someone who could be found 55% at fault. Because at 55% at fault, they cannot bring a lawsuit at all. As soon as this bill passed, I got a text from a personal injury friend of mine who said they have a case that they just had to very quickly file because they were trying to preserve the rights of this person. It was a kid on a bike who was hit by a car in my district, and they were knocked off the bike and they lost all their teeth knocked out of their mouth. The police report put it 50-50. The kid drove into traffic. The car hit them. But now the insurance company is incentivized to find that kid 51% at fault. If they say and can prove that kid is 51% at fault, they are foreclosed from all of the future losses that they could make claim for, like, you know, $50,000 of no fault. That might cover all of that dental surgery, but that kid's mouth is going to change. They're going to need ongoing medical the rest of their lives. And now they're foreclosed from that. Forget even pain and suffering. Like, that's a problem. So we've actually, I think, created an incentive for insurance companies to find more cases 51% or higher at fault, which is going to cause more litigation. And as I mentioned earlier, with the effective date, we caused a panic where attorneys had to file cases just to preserve their clients' rights, whether or not those cases were ripe, whether they were viable, because we often sit on cases for a year or more, let them develop, see where they're going to go, see if they're worth filing. They'd file everything just to preserve the action. So in a year and a half or so, you're probably going to see a lot of dismissals. And someone might try to hold that up as evidence that this worked. It's because you cause people to emergency file cases that were never going to be filed to begin with. I think it is a fundamental disadvantage to the whole system.
10: Well, coming back to the consumer protections that you feel like the Democrats in the legislature were able to secure in this year's budget, the list includes a cap on insurance company profits at 5%, a requirement of excess profits going directly to ratepayers, a prohibition on insurers setting rates based on non-driving related factors, a requirement of prior approval on any insurance rate increases as opposed to those with a certain threshold, as well as new transparency measures and the idea of getting together certain task forces and commissions. And I think that this whole issue of car insurance costs made some people question how much was being done in this space previously. And therefore, I'm curious, what role do you think the state legislature has to ensure that all of this is implemented and that there is an aggressive approach by state financial regulators, for example?
11: I think that we put a lot of guardrails around what insurance companies are allowed to do that will compel DFS action, because now that every rate increase requires prior approval, it doesn't give them the flexibility that they had to simply just not review something. And I will say DFS does review rate increases today that exceed 5%, because the flex band for approval was 5%. So insurance companies could raise your rate 5% every year. If they wanted to raise it 6, DFS would have to approve that. And I know that that process takes a long time. So I hope that DFS will come back to us next budget cycle and ask for more full-time staff. We'll have some time to look at this and see what they need. I also have already been speaking with the second floor about setting up some meetings over the summer to get ahead of next year, to clean up a little bit of some things I think were left on the table. So I think that this is going to spur action where maybe we weren't seeing as much. I think that, you know, our entire state government suffers from a pretty significant vacancy rate, and that maybe this will encourage us to bulk up a little bit there.
10: Well, we've been speaking with Assemblymember Jen Lunsford. She is a Rochester area Democrat. Assemblymember, thank you so much for making the time. I really appreciate it.
11: Happy to do it. Thanks.
10: 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In May, New York's top court weighed in on a challenge to the state's so-called Host Homes program, which had been challenged by critics as a shadow foster care program circumventing the traditional rights of parents and guardians. The unanimous ruling from the State Court of Appeals found that the State Office of Children and Family Services had violated state law with its use of temporary placements for kids when families were in times of difficulty. For more on the decision, we're joined on the Capitol Press Room by Betsy Kramer, Director of Policy and Special Litigation at Lawyers for Children, which works to give kids a voice in their legal proceedings, and was one of the plaintiffs in this case. So it's my understanding that the Host Homes program, which had its rules finalized back in 2022 for New York, allowed for volunteer caregivers operating under nonprofits to serve as temporary homes for kids whose families might be in some kind of crisis. The arrangements were designed to be more informal than the licensed foster care programs in the state and could be utilized in a variety of circumstances. Can you walk us through some of the red flags that this type of system, either how it was set up or how it might be utilized, raised for you and your partner advocacy groups?
12: Sure. So, you know, the New York State Legislature over many years has created a really robust framework for situations in which parents are not able to care for their children and are seeking temporary assistance and are seeking for their children to be placed temporarily with other adults to care for them. That legislative framework came out of a time when many, many, many years ago, children were just placed in the care of usually religious agencies that found people in the community who were willing to take the children in. And there were no checks and balances really on the services that were being provided to the child or to the parent. And the Host Homes program looks very much like the system that the legislature tried to eliminate. And so they created a system where if a parent needs to voluntarily place their child, first and foremost, the local child protective agency, the Department of Social Services, is required to provide the parent with services and supports designed to keep the family together. If it turns out that the child needs to be placed, the agency is required to identify any family members or friends of the family that the child can be placed with so that the child can be in a familiar environment. They are required to ensure that siblings are placed together unless it would be unsafe for the child. They are required to file a court proceeding so that a judge can ensure that all of the requirements are met and that the parent knowingly and voluntarily place the child, understanding all of their rights and responsibilities. The parent and the child are both entitled to be represented by counsel. And most importantly, every 6 months, there is a proceeding in the court to review the status of the child's placement, to make sure that the agency is providing the parent with services, to make sure that the child's needs are being appropriately met, and things like that. The Host Homes Program, like the foster care system, places the child in homes with strangers under the auspices of a nonprofit agency, but provides none of those supports or protections.
10: So is the issue then the system that the state was looking to put kids into with the consent of their parents, or is it that the state, in this case, the Office of Children and Family Services, essentially got over its statutory skis here with the system that they were looking to put into place? I mean, is there a version in which this type of program makes sense if it has underlying legislation to back it up, for example?
12: Any legislation that would back up this program would undo the legislation that has been passed already, the framework for placing children in homes with strangers overseen by a nonprofit agency would undo all of the protections that are in place. So there is no way in which the legislature could support this.
10: And so it sounds like you feel like this is not a viable alternative to the existing options. Because when we spoke with the State Office of Children and Family Services about this in 2022, they billed this as another option for parents, that they would have to be the ones to choose to enroll in it. They wouldn't be giving up custody, that they could still have access to their kids. And they put a as you know, wouldn't be surprised, a pretty smiley face onto it. So it sounds, though, that you think in no way, shape, or form does this type of system have any place in New York.
12: I don't think so. And one of the great misconceptions about this program, I think, is centered around the concept of the parent giving up custody of the child. In both the Host Homes Program and voluntary foster care, the parent is ceding physical custody of the child. When the parent would have placed the child in the host homes program, they would be signing a document that gives the host family authority to make medical and educational decisions on behalf of the child. Those are the kinds of decisions that are the hallmark of legal custody, right? The person with custody of the child can decide whether a child takes medication, can decide whether or not the child should have an IEP, they're the person who participates in the child's educational program. They're the person who makes decisions about whether the child has surgery. Actually, when a child is voluntarily placed in foster care in New York, they retain the right to make educational decisions about their child pursuant to federal statute. And they retain the right to make, other than, you know, routine medical decisions, to make decisions about medical care for their children. So, for example, a child in voluntary foster care can't be receive psychotropic medication without the consent of the parent unless that decision is overridden by procedures and court orders. But the foster parent can't make that decision on behalf of the child.
10: And what do you think of the idea that was pushed by the State Office of Children and Family Services that they were trying to limit interactions with the child welfare system, and this was a way to do that? I mean, is that an admirable goal, this idea of limiting interactions with the child welfare system?
12: In general, yes. In this context, it is not.
10: Okay.
12: By limiting contact with the child protective system, you are eliminating all of the rights that are granted to parents, the important rights and protections that are provided to the family when you're placing the child in a home with strangers.
10: And it's my understanding, though, you're saying putting in a home with strangers, that they're primarily looking to use the homes program that we've been talking about in situations where, say, a person moves to an area where they don't have any familial connections, they haven't developed close knit circle of friends. So in those situations now, what happens if not for the host homes program? Where do those kids end up if, say, a mom needs bed rest and has to go to the hospital for an extended period of time?
12: So there are currently two options. One is respite care through the Office of Family and Children Services. It is a preventive service that is available to families. If the child needs a place to go for less than 30 days, there are supposed to be homes available through OCFS without a formal foster care placement, because it's a short-term placement. Anything longer than 30 days would be a voluntary foster care placement, just like a voluntary placement with a host home family, but with a lot more protections for the family.
10: And ultimately, when you think about those alternatives that are already in place that aren't the host homes program, does the state need to focus on those in any way, shape, or form, whether it's increased funding, additional oversight? I mean, what does that network look like? And is it something where families should feel confident in putting their kids?
12: So I do think that there is a shortage of respite care programs, and that needs to be developed further. And there should be a greater pool of foster parents available. I would hope that the people who wanted to be host families would maybe become foster parents.
10: Well, we've been speaking with Betsy Kramer. They're the Director of Policy and Special Litigation at Lawyers for Children. Betsy, thank you so much for making the time. I really appreciate it.
12: Thank you for listening.
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10: Back in February, Democratic state senators pushed through legislation that would phase out the sale of cookware using the family of so-called forever chemicals known as PFAS, which is coveted for its non-stick effect. We previously heard from the opposition to this legislation from cookware companies that utilize the familiar substance of Teflon, which would be banned under this proposal. And now we're going to hear from a manufacturer and retailer that supports the restrictions. And our guest on the Capitol Press Room is Jordan Nathan, founder and CEO of the company Caraway, which offers ceramic alternatives to pots and pans that rely on Teflon. Thanks for making the time, Jordan.
14: Appreciate you having me on.
10: So PFAS is a broad definition of chemicals, and public health advocates generally label them as toxic or cancer-causing, but manufacturers who use PTFE, a unique member of the PFAS family known by the brand name of Teflon, argue that it's been approved for use by the FDA for 6 decades, and it's entirely safe to use in direct contact with food. From your perspective, what's wrong with that argument?
14: Yeah, well, I think looking at the overall category, so PFAS, also known as forever chemicals, it's a class of chemicals. There's about 14 or 15,000 of them, widely used across almost every product category you can think of. The reason that they're so widely used is they're very non-stick, they're very durable, and had been commercialized starting in kind of the 40s or 50s. So you do find them in a lot of products. And over time, as we've seen from kind of studies and environmental work, PFAS are really everywhere within, I believe, about 97, 98% of humans' blood. It's in our soil. It's in our water today. And it's very, very expensive to clean up these materials. As we look at kind of the broader landscape, because there are so many types of PFAS, there still is emerging science on, a number of these. A number of years ago, PFOA and PFOS were phased out of cookware, as well as a number of other products. They were known to be quite toxic, linked to things like cancer, et cetera. And so since a lot of manufacturers have phased that out, have shifted to kind of newer strands of PFAS that have still are still being studied. There's still emerging science growing around them. But where kind of consumers are at today is really approaching a lot of products and categories focused on moving away from forever chemicals, given the unknowns about how they may impact their health, the environment, or pet health as well.
15: But PTFE, the unique form of PFAS, which you said, you know, is 14, 15,000 variations, has been used for decades now in America. And the FDA website regarding the use of PFAS in pots and pans says, quote, studies show negligible amounts of PFAS in this coating can migrate to food. They have a similar message expressed about the PFAS used in food processing equipment. That would seem to be, if not an endorsement of the

0: The FDA, I think over time, as science has emerged and we've gotten more information, you could look at red dye, for example. Things are approved and, later banned. And so I think our approach at Caraway is, PTFE has been used in cookware for many decades. It initially had PFOA in it, which was phased out. I think our approach here is that PTFE under normal cooking circumstances might be safe, but under high heat, when it scratches, is where it really becomes questionable. And we really want to live in a society where there aren't questions in terms of what you're cooking with. And I think what's really interesting about cookware in general is there are five or six other materials within cookware that are safe. It's ceramic, stainless steel, cast iron, copper, titanium. And I think our belief is really when you have so many safe options, it really makes sense for the consumer to be using those alternatives and not taking the risk on PTFE.
1: Yeah, I want to talk a little bit more about alternatives, but lastly, in terms of the risk from PTFE, is this an issue where the degree of exposure, at least from your perspective, matters? Because it's one thing to say with cigarettes, smoke a lot, you're probably going to have health risks. Smoke once a year, you're probably not going to have health risks. So is this an issue where you think that PTFE exposure and whether it's a problem is based on the degree of usage or how you're using it, like with a potential for extreme high heat or maybe a metal utensil in one of these pans?
0: Very much so. I think like any product, the more you use it, the more it degrades. PTFE is a long chain type of PFAS, and what happens to long chain PFAS is over time they can break down. There's still a lot of research that needs to be done within the category on PTFE specifically, but the studies that are out there show that at high heats it starts breaking down, when it's scratched, et cetera. I'm sure you cook a lot at home. We talk with a lot of consumers who accidentally overheat their pans. It's very typical. And so when you're in a chaotic environment, you've got kids running around, that's really not a place that you want to be using a product that must be used under the right circumstances. And so, again, I think our perspective is kind of why take that risk? And I can speak from personal experience. I actually started Caraway because I accidentally overheated a PTFE pan and got Teflon poisoning. There are cases on the rise throughout the US, and that is something that can happen, if you accidentally overheat it.
1: Yeah, can you expand a little bit on your experience with what's known as quote unquote Teflon flu, something that is recognized by, say, like poison control groups, for example?
0: So it occurs when you overheat a pan. So in my case, this was about 2 or 3 years ago before I started Caraway in 2019. I was cooking at home one night. I put my pan on a burner. My dad had called me. The flame had been on, and I walked away from the kitchen for about 45 minutes and accidentally left it there. Came back into the kitchen. Was filled of kind of smoke and fumes. I ended up getting sick, so nauseous, feverish. Ended up calling poison control, and they let me know that I was likely exposed to Teflon fumes. And it's funny, while that's my own personal experience, that is something that we hear from customers all the time, that they accidentally leave their pan, whether it's Teflon based or ceramic, and it is a more common occurrence than you would expect.
1: When we think about regulations, though, should we be regulating based on the improper use of an equipment or device? For example, if I leave my gas stove on overnight, I'm probably going to die, but the manufacturer would tell me, don't do that. So we don't, ban gas stoves for that reason. So how far should regulations go when we think about the proper versus improper use of a device or pan in this case?
0: I think our perspective, especially when it comes to PFAS, and I think just more broadly materials, I think every category is unique in its own way. Within cookware specifically, when you have five or six alternatives, to us, it really makes sense to, I think, impose regulation when alternatives are available. There are categories, for instance, where PFAS or other materials are really the only ones that can be used today. And, those may make

0: sense in those cases to keep in the market. But when alternatives are available, especially at similar price points, our belief is, yes, the consumer should have a choice, but we don't really believe in a world where the choice is between toxic and non-toxic, right? We want to live in a world where there's multiple alternatives available at the same price, and that's where we really believe that regulation should come into play.
1: Yeah, in terms of those alternatives, the Bible that I follow is America's Test Kitchen, and they give sort of a range of grades to some of the alternatives to nonstick. Some they say, yep, this matches it. Others, not so much. And they do, though, have some various price points that can be well in excess of, say, $100. And you can obviously find nonstick pans, even good ones, for less than $100. So how realistic are the alternatives to Teflon pans from your perspective? And here's your infomercial part of the show.
0: Well, I'll start with, it's a fallacy that Teflon is cheaper than ceramic or stainless steel. What really drives up the cost of our product is the construction. So the thickness of the wall, are the handles stainless steel or plastic? If you go to a standard coating manufacturer, and I've actually gone and done this, PTFE and ceramic cost exactly the same to manufacture. And so it's really just a choice of which one you want to use on the product. If you went on Amazon today or you went on Costco, you'd find ceramic pans at the same price as PTFE. And when you look at stainless steel as well, or cast iron, one of the biggest and best cast iron brands, pans retail for about $20. There's a lot of stainless steel sets out there as well for under $50 to $100. And so these all exist. And if you look at kind of current regulation, there's 6 to 8 states that have banned PFAS within cookware. There's 3 that are actually in effect: Minnesota, Maine, and Colorado. And if you look at kind of the consumer landscape there, they have had no challenges getting access to cookware at a reasonable price point.
1: What about the idea of just using warning labels, making sure that consumers are cognizant of everything that you and I talked about in terms of the environmental risks, and then letting them choose the same way we do with, say, alcohol or beer or here in New York, marijuana?
0: I think that's one option, and I would say that would be progress. I think the broader issue with PFAS, and interestingly, I actually just went to a PFAS conference last week. PFAS are in all of our water, in our soil, in our blood. The economic challenge with PFAS is it is so expensive to clean up. I believe Minnesota put out a stat that it cost about $18 million to clean up 1 pound of PFAS. And coming out of this conference, we're in a really tricky situation in America because we've been manufacturing with this material for so long. It is going to be so expensive in the hundreds of billions of dollars to clean this up. And right now, a lot of that regulation is happening at a state level. It's too expensive to actually tackle. And so really your only solution to preventing the widespread growth of PFAS within our environment is to actually stop producing it. And so while warning labels, yes, can be helpful, there are a lot of downstream impacts to the environment that are so costly. And so when we look at warning label versus banning, and there are alternatives available, again, you're making the choice of manufacturing these products that have other impacts, not just to health, but to environment, that are later much more costly to the US.
1: Although theoretically, if people were concerned about the warning labels, they would act accordingly and purchase those alternatives, and you would therefore see maybe the market respond, right?
0: That might be true. But again, I think, yes, labels would be a nice step in progress. Again, when there's alternatives in the market and ones at similar price points, our perspective is kind of, why take the risk and why offer those within the market?
1: Well, unfortunately, that's all the time we have for this conversation. We've been speaking with Jordan Nathan. He's the founder and CEO of Caraway. Jordan, thank you so much for making the time. I really appreciate it.
0: Thank you. Appreciate the time.
2: 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I'm David Lombardo, and you're listening to WCNY's The Capital Press Room, and we're highlighting a package of bills designed to address some of the risks of life-threatening allergies. And joining us in the studio is Tony Taylor, Executive Director of Allergy Advocates New York. Thanks for visiting us in the studio, Tony.
3: Thank you for having me.
2: And we're joined remotely by Amy Weber, a mom of a food allergic child and advocate. Thanks for making the time, Amy.
4: Thank you so much for having us. We're excited to be here.
2: Well, let's start with menu labeling and legislation that requires food service establishments to proactively and clearly highlight the presence of some of the major food allergens in their menu items. Why a requirement like that as opposed to, say, just making that information available and possibly even more to patrons who ask?
4: Well, we know from experience that more than 50% of severe and potentially fatal reactions happen from exposures in restaurants. And that's about 2 million New Yorkers have food allergies, and that's 1 in 13 kids. It affects a wide group of New York. And this has been really common in Europe. They label all of their menus. They just passed this in California. This is a great opportunity for New York to be really at the forefront for the entire country. When we have labels on menus, as a mom of a kid who has a severe life-threatening food allergy, she's needed 3 EpiPens from restaurant exposures. And that means that she had a potentially fatal exposure to her food allergen, which is eggs. So having the labels on the menus, or however they want to do it, the bill allows for them to have a QR code, to have a binder, to have it physically on the menu, means that the restaurant has needed to fully know what ingredients, and the entire restaurant staff knows. I'm not relying on a waiter to go back to a kitchen who talks to a chef. And all in all, it means that we avoid more costly trips to ERs, more costly doctor's appointments, more costly purchases of EpiPens I've used. And so it goes to affordability and not just safety.
2: And this bill deals with so-called major food allergens. So what are we talking about, and why define it at all like that? Why not just give the entire ingredient list to the patrons potentially?
4: Well, maybe in the future, but right now, we've established the 9 major allergens, which is what we used in the FASTER Act. So when you turn over a box of crackers that you've purchased, it'll give all the ingredients, but at the bottom it says allergens. And that really, because most allergies really fall within those 9, you can be allergic to anything, but the majority of allergens are those 9.
3: And basically the top 9 allergens are those that are recognized by the FDA. So they are already kind of baked into, federal law in regard to what needs to be labeled for. And so what menu labeling requires is that in all episodes of digital or print menus, that restaurants they only need to label for the top 9. They don't have to list the entire, their entire ingredient list. Thus, it's not that hard for the restaurant industry to accommodate this. And this bill was also initiated in California and passed in California. And restaurants there have made it very clear that it's not that hard, that it is not an undue burden on restaurants. As we discovered, this is also an add-on to the bill packaged food labeling that we just passed with the help, sponsorship, and leadership of member Lunsford on packaged food. And basically that is, if we can get packaged food manufacturers in the state to label for top 9 only, restaurants can do the same.
2: And those allergens, for listeners who are curious, are milk, eggs, fish, crustacean shellfish, tree nuts, wheat, peanuts, sesame, and soybeans. So in terms of the awareness that you're looking to promote, is this for more of the allergens that people might not expect to be in a dish? Or is this for things as simple as, hey, if I'm ordering a cheeseburger, I need a reminder that the cheese has dairy in it? I mean, how do you think about the role of this type of disclosure?
4: My daughter's going to react to egg in any form, from
2: sure,
4: scrambled egg to a trace amount in mayonnaise that's used in a salad. So what this menu label does is clearly some things are more evident than others, but this really allows us to know, and for the restaurant to know, and all of the wait staff to know exactly anything that wouldn't be apparent, in addition to everything that's, you know, visible to the naked eye.
1: And do you want the wait staff to be able to recall this stuff from memory, for example, or just be able to refer to maybe somewhere on the menu or point to a binder, for example?
4: Whatever works for their restaurant to answer the question. Mm. So in Europe, you get a menu often, and it'll have a little footnote, you know, three is egg and one is milk. And you can just know that if you see your number there, there's usually kind of a key or a code that is present in the dish. In other cases, you use your phone to scan a QR code, and it takes you to a long list of all the items on the menu and a little checkbox if it has your allergen. In some cases, it's a binder. They bring you an entire binder, loose leaf binder, and you flip through it and you find your whatever dish you're interested in ordering. And in even better cases, sometimes you put in, I would like to see a menu that does not have milk or egg, and it'll only give you those options that don't have those too. So it's really whatever works for the restaurant. I'll take the information any way I can get it in order to protect my child.
3: And this would require the actual labeling on the restaurant because, as you know, there's oftentimes high turnover in wait staff in restaurants. So this would take the pressure off of front of house staff to know everything that's happening in the kitchen. And then it puts the onus on the restaurant owner and the guest to trust each other, that the guest will know, okay, the restaurant owner is labeling appropriately for only the top nine. I'm not asking him for everything. I'm just asking them for the top nine. And that needs to be visibly apparent. And to Amy's point, allergy families will take the information any way they can. But if wait staff can be supported by having labeling very prominent in the menu for only the top nine allergens, that would be a service to everyone, including the restaurants, because 25% of the dining public is food allergic, and the rest of us might have undiagnosed allergies that we're not even aware of. So if restaurants, that 25% of the dining public would be more than happy to go out to dinner and to dine and to, you know, run up nice, healthy tabs in the restaurant industry if the restaurant industry would just make it easy for them to do that.
1: So non-compliance, according to the bill language, if this is adopted into law, comes with a civil penalty not to exceed $125 for each violation. How do you envision this being enforced? Do you anticipate that state or local regulators are going to be checking in on restaurants? Do you want active citizenry to be reporting these types of violations? How do you envision these rules being followed by restaurants, or how do you envision them also becoming aware of something like this?
3: Enforcement could look like just added to the local town or county Department of Health restaurant checking, whatever that process is for the town and the county, that this would just be one more thing added to that checklist.
1: Like, so can I see the menu and this is what I'm looking for on it?
3: Yep.
1: Okay.
3: Yep. Yeah, just part of their annual or whatever that process is for restaurants in regard to their annual checks with the local Department of Health. That would be one way. Another way would be for the dining public to also go forth and just make sure, can we see your menu? Can we understand? Can we see if you've actually labeled appropriately? Because if you haven't, we might have to pass and go elsewhere.
1: Well, I want to turn then, with the time we have left, to another bill that has to do with insurance coverage for what's known as early egg and peanut allergen introduction of dietary supplements for infants. This would be at no cost. First of all, what are we talking about with this type of, what do I call it, procedure or medical program? And why should this be something that insurers are covering at no cost?
3: That would be a bill that we're calling early introduction and towards the end of eliminating and avoiding the development of peanut and egg allergy. And this is like a 10 to 15 year old research that has been done that proves that the early introduction of the well baby stage, somewhere in that 4 to 10 month time frame, that if babies are introduced in a clinical way, not just going out and having mom, you know, their family wing it, but just have the pediatrician in a very controlled dosage way introduce peanut and egg proteins, that reduces the development of lifelong allergies to those two allergens by like 80%. So just, and that is a one-time cost of less than $100. If that can avoid those allergies, that saves Medicare, the insurance companies, and families lots. The average family, food allergic family, they're spending $6,000 to $8,000 a year maintaining multiple doses of epinephrine, the occasional round of anaphylaxis. Nobody wants that happening in their restaurant or anywhere for that matter. And then this would allow them to avoid that. And insurers are going to have to pay for that anyway. Medicare would be paying for that anyway. If Medicare and insurers just paid for that less than $100 one time back in the early baby stage, we can kind of do the back of the envelope calculation on what that would be. We're talking savings of millions. And it would also expand access because at no cost to, because some folks, they've got plenty of resources to go forth and go pay for these supplements because they're not expensive at all. But other families would struggle. And this is already covered by WIC and SNAP. So this would also bring lower income folks in New York State, make sure that the state can support that, what WIC and SNAP already supports.
1: If it is the case that this is an example of an ounce of prevention being able to avoid, you know, the pound of cure, wouldn't insurers proactively make this type of thing available with low to no barriers?
3: Well, interesting you say that, because in Delaware, they did exactly that. They did the calculation, like it was not hard to do the calculation. Mm-hmm. So currently, the current status of this bill is that it is stuck in insurance committees. We're not sure why. What we are calling for, our call to action to insurance committees, is to just get it to the floor. Because for the math you just laid out, there's no reason. It saves money. So, you know, we're not sure why. We've been asking, you know, asking insurance and finance committee staff members to kind of suss out, give us a heads up. What's the issue here? We're not hearing from them. So we would encourage them to just bring this bill to move it through all the committees, put it on the floor, both chamber floors. We're running out of time, and I think both chambers know that.
4: And just to take a step back, you know, what happened when allergies kind of ballooned and we suddenly saw tons of kids who were allergic with severe food allergies, so much more than there had been in the past. Doctors said, you know, don't feed your kid any peanuts or any tree nuts in their first year. We did strict avoidance. And then we saw allergies get even worse. And so now it's the exact opposite. We know that if they are exposed between 4 and 10 months, as Tony said, this is in your pediatrician's office. It's just little powders. It comes in a little set. And it's not a big procedure. It's just like, I would call it almost like a supplement. And really, really prevents so many of these kids from having these lifelong, potentially fatal food allergies. And part of the issue with affordability is that it's a deductible issue. So, you know, you might have insurance and your insurance might cover it, but not at no cost. And if you have a high deductible plan and, you know, you have a $1,000 deductible and it costs $600, that might be out of your family's budget. And so it's an affordability issue.
1: Well, unfortunately, that's all the time we have for this conversation. We've been speaking with Tony Taylor, Executive Director of Allergy Advocates New York. Thank you for visiting us in the studio, Tony.
3: Thank you.
1: And we've also been hearing from Advocate Amy Weber. Thank you for joining us remotely, Amy.
4: Thank you for giving us the opportunity.
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1: Good day and welcome to our new neighbors on Community FM. I'm Marina Bogovska and I'm happy to be hosting this month's program. In this series of shows, we explore our region's growing and very important immigrant and refugee community. Central New York is one of the nation's main areas for refugee and immigrant resettlement, and WCNY wants to introduce you to many of these new neighbors and tell you more about how you can help them better adjust to life in their new country. Our guest today is Nina Paluchina from Russia. Welcome, Nina.
2: Hi, Marina. Thank you very much for inviting me. I really appreciate this opportunity.
1: It's a pleasure to have you. And let me tell our listeners at first, little more information about Nina. Nina is not just random guest who I've met 5 minutes ago. Nina is very close and dear friend of mine, and I think it will make our conversation just better, and it will be very... I hope it will be very natural and it will inspire our listeners, and I'm sure they will enjoy hearing your journey. So thanks again for coming. So let's start from the beginning, Nina. Tell us briefly about yourself. Who is Nina Paluchina?
2: Well, it depends what kind of me you want to know. Right now...
1: The best part of Nina.
2: Well, the best part of me is a mom of three beautiful kids right now. Yeah. I have a 7-year-old daughter, Lizzie, a 4-year-old boy, Benjamin, and my littlest son, Solomon, turning 6 months tomorrow.
1: Congratulations. I have to tell you, make you compliment right away, because you look fantastic for a mom of three. I remember when I gave birth, I looked like Shrek's wife. I was big, fat mama. You look gorgeous, like supermodel.
2: Thank you.
1: So now tell me... Please, yes, I understand that's your greatest accomplishment, and it's amazing. It's beautiful, you know. You have a really incredible fruits of your life. But now let's take you back in. Introduce me, Nina, who lived in Russia. How your life looked like when you lived there in that country.
2: I was born in the city of Kursk. It is right on the border with Ukraine, or if you know better where Moscow is, it's 500 kilometers, or that would be around 300 miles south from Moscow. My childhood was a very happy one. I grew up in a Christian family. My dad was church pastor, and I also have a younger brother. Our family was very much into music as well. So from the early age, it was decided, it was not even negotiable that we'll learn how to play music. I used to play a Russian folk instrument that no one knows here about. It's a 3-string instrument that the closest to it would be probably a mandolin. It is a relative of a well-known balalaika, but it has a round shape. I wish I brought it here, because people are curious when I tell them about this instrument, because no one knows about it, but I haven't.
1: So how old were you when you, your life, your childhood was really happy back in Russia, and I'm really happy for you, because not everyone can you know, share this experience with us. But tell me, how old when you moved to this country, and what happened? What inspired you? You just woke up and say, oh, I decided I will change my life tremendously and I will move. So what happened? Tell us your story, Nina.
2: I don't think I was ever planning about moving anywhere, but I happened to fall in love and marry a guy who
1: that
2: time was an American citizen. His name is Daniel, and he also was born in Russia. We met when we were kids. It would be safe to say we grew up together in the same city. We had common friends. When he was 16 or 17 years old, his family immigrated to United States.
1: And you separated, yeah?
2: We got separated, yes. But we continued to...
1: So you were just friends.
2: We were just friends, very good friends. I could say that maybe we were about to start dating just before he moved away. But when he moved, we continued to keep in touch.
1: Oh, there were no Facebook that time.
2: No Facebook. Well, I'm very lucky that he's a very techy guy. So he came up with a bunch of ways for us to stay in touch. We started with emails.
1: That's so official.
2: Well, it was the easiest way for us to connect because text messages could not go internationally, or like we would have to pay much extra to do that. So we did emails, then this app ACQ or ICQ, I don't even remember, came out. We used that for a while.
1: And keep in mind time difference. Yes. Time difference between Russia and America. It's just like...
2: Yes. So most of the time, he was the one to suffer. So he would have to stay very
1: That's
2: late.
1: That's the way, you know, let them suffer.
2: He would come back from school or later work and then text or call me. Oh, then Skype came out. And we use a lot of that, too.
1: Okay, so how long, like, you were torturing him this way? I mean, communication through emails. Love at the distance, yeah.
2: It lasted for 5 years. And then
1: he passed all tests to be patient, you know?
2: He did. He had to because my parents didn't trust him that much. Like being a parent right now, I understand that he looked like a guy who would break my heart and move away, never coming back. So I don't blame them. But he did come back.
1: And how old were you when this happened? Like when you physically met again?
2: Well, he came back a few times just to visit. And when he came back and proposed, I was 24.
1: So he moved, he immigrated, he left Russia.
2: Yeah.
1: When he was 16?
2: Yes.
1: And then he came back you were 24,
2: I was 24, yes.
1: Wow.
2: Or 23 turning 24.
1: That's a long story.
2: That was well, I'm 2 years older than him, so yes. It lasted for about 5 years.
1: Thanks for sharing. Okay. So what happened after he proposed? Again, tell us about the journey, how you moved from Russia to America.
2: He proposed, we got married, and he applied for a spousal visa for me.
1: That's nice. That's nice way to immigrate. Like one of the ways how you can immigrate.
2: Yes.
1: Legally.
2: The paperwork took us around 2 years to come through. And then I came to the U.S. in 2017 for the first time.
1: 2017, here we go. Okay, so you got married in Russia and you lived together. So he left life in America just to be there with you.
2: Correct? He did, yes.
1: That's real love. That's so romantic.
2: Thank you.
1: That's an amazing story. Thank you for sharing. I think all women who listen to us, they're probably already like looking for a box of Kleenex. Okay, just start crying.
2: I can tell you more.
1: Tell me more.
2: Before leaving, he actually composed a song. He wrote a song for me and he recorded it. He is singing on the tape, and he paid a few guys, like he hired a band to record the song.
1: That's impressive. Is there any chance we can somehow like listen to it? Do you have any recordings?
2: I don't have it with me, but I think he even uploaded to iTunes, but I'm not sure. I have to check it with him.
1: That's powerful. I mean, I've never heard that.
2: Yeah.
1: Coming. Okay, good job, Daniel.
2: No, okay. No, he is romantic.
1: So, okay. Thank you for sharing. It's very interesting. I've learned, you know, we are friends. I've never heard that story before. So now tell me about your life when you moved. So when I invite guests to this show, they have different stories, you know, to share. Sometimes they have, you know, it's a quite painful experience, and they share like what the hell they went through, and they suffered, and they lived in, you know, in fear, and then they moved here, and you know the way they adjusted. But for you, it seems like you had really nice, you know, childhood. Your beloved daughter, amazing, like incredibly talented musician, and then you got married, and this man, you know, he moved the mountains in order to be with you. You know, good for him. I mean, this is really love, you know, to leave United States and move to Russia. So tell me, so when you moved here, tell me what was the huge contrast for you, or it was just natural transition?
2: Think for me, it was much easier than it is for many people, partly because I spoke the language.
1: Yeah.
2: I think the language barrier is one of the biggest challenges for immigrants here. And also, I had someone with me who already lived here before, and he knew people, he knew places, he knew how the things are done here. So for me, it was a pretty easy transition, I would say.
1: Okay. And when you moved here, did you have any children or no?
2: No, we didn't have any children.
1: So you gave birth already here?
2: Yes, all of our children are born in the States.
1: That's amazing. Congratulations. So you have, you're not like traumatized, okay, by like childbirth in Russia? Because some people, they share very
2: I've heard stories.
1: Scary stories. We don't want to scare our listeners.
2: I hear it is getting better, but it depends.
1: Yeah. Okay, it's like battlefield. Okay. Let's keep that part. Okay, so then, tell me more. Okay, you introduced yourself, so we know Nina, as I said, as a wife, as incredible mother, you know, person like who can play musical instrument. Now, I want you to share with our listeners about your passion in life, so what you do for a living, about that Nina Poluhina, who is an incredibly talented photographer. Tell us more.
2: Yes, I was anticipating that. So I am a photographer. I've picked up my camera for the first time around 10 years ago. And since then, I've been doing pictures. I started with weddings. And now I transitioned more into family pictures, especially after I started having my own children. I understand how fast time flies, and it is so nice to have this photos, those pictures to look back on. And yeah, I'm happy to provide my clients with something
1: absolutely
2: to cherish.
1: And I have also to tell to our listeners that I totally agree that you're incredibly talented, and I share this from my personal experience because Nina Poluhina is my family photographer, not just a friend, but my family photographer. And so far we had, I think, 3 family photo sessions, 3 years in a row. Every time, you know, you exceed all my expectations because, you know, it's not easy. You know, when it's wedding, you know, people all there prepared and they already know that what's coming. But when it's family photo session, you have to. I remember last year when we were in Syracuse University, you know, that place, and you know how my boys, kids, they were like running all over the place. And Nina, she's so patient, and she did it so like incredible job. I mean, it's not easy. Like one thing, like, so you capture these moments and everything went so smoothly. I'm grateful for you, and I'm looking forward for, I don't know, 50 more family photo sessions, you know.
2: You
1: have to come up with locations.
2: I really appreciate your compliment, but I also have to give credit to you because you come very prepared.
1: Well,
2: your outfits are very thought through. Not everybody comes that prepared as you are.
1: Well, I'm trying my best. Okay, so what advice you want to give to people who just came to this country or to Syracuse?
2: First of all, do your best and try to learn the language, because language barrier closes a lot of doors. And when you can speak the language, you can do so much more and you can meet so many more people. And the second one would be the people. Try and meet people. Go out of your comfort zone. And I am a very introverted person, so that was my biggest challenge, going out of my comfort zone every time I leave the house. I like to hang out with someone I already know, but
1: I hope you enjoy hanging out with me. You know?
2: I already know you, so I enjoy hanging out with you. No, actually, I feel very good after meeting new people, but there's like this barrier that I have to cross.
1: You don't have to trust them, you know, all your like stories and, you know,
2: no,
1: secrets.
2: No, you're an extrovert. You will never understand how scary it is.
1: No, I mean, I have to agree with you. And I have to tell you, I really enjoy spending time with you because you have one side that you say that you feel maybe uncomfortable around, like new people. It's I get that. But I have to tell you, it's very beneficial for me to spend more time with you because I enjoy you have this gift to listen to people. I can be in your presence and just I talk, you know, I talk a lot. You know, I have my own show on the radio. But I'm so grateful for you for our, that's why I guess that's another reason why we became close friends, because that's a gift to listen. So it's just not everybody, you know, have this gift.
2: Thank you. I genuinely enjoy listening to people and know them better.
1: Yeah. So, yeah. So first advice, it's definitely like language, learn language. And what are like, do you think that Syracuse actually, if we skip the part about actual life in winter here, it's like ice age, you know, it's freezing cold, like Wegmans freezer. So if we skip that side, tell me, like, do you recommend Syracuse just for living for immigration here? Or let's send all flights to Florida.
2: I've never lived in Florida, so
1: me too. I've never even visited
2: Florida. I
1: cannot
2: send anyone to the place where I've never lived before, but the weather sounds nice and looks nice. We love Syracuse in summer and fall. Our favorite family activity is to go hiking. The Finger Lakes area, all those parks, they are gorgeous. Fall is so beautiful here. So I think it's a good place to live. And for immigrants, it's a good opportunity to meet someone who maybe can speak their language, because there are a lot of people from all over the world here. Unlike Florida, maybe. I don't know.
1: I don't know. I've never been in Florida, but to me, like people, when people tell me, like, I understand I live in America, but to me, like Syracuse, that's it. That's how you...
2: You know,
1: do you like living here? I said, yeah, it's like paradise. And they say, how are you doing? And my answer is, I'm living a dream. And people start laughing. They think it's sarcasm. They said, oh, what kind of dream? Is it nightmare? I said, no, I'm genuinely happy. And people's like Marina, you are like crazy a little bit. So, I mean, I'm happy here. Are you happy here, Nina?
2: I am happy. I'm happy wherever I am. I'm trying to. But it's a funny story when you mentioned Syracuse. For a while, my daughter thought that Syracuse is America.
1: Yeah.
2: And like Florida is another country.
1: That's what I think. I believe that it's...
2: We travel somewhere and then we come back to America.
1: Absolutely. How old is she? Seven?
2: She's seven now. She's learning about different states in school right now. So she knows that Florida is just another state. But yeah, she used to think Syracuse is the America.
1: Yes. So how old were you when you came here? You said in 2017. So you were very young, yeah?
2: I was 27.
1: 27. And what do you think? Is it more challenging for older people to move? Or it's never too late? I mean, to start fresh, you know?
2: Well, theoretically, it's never too late. But obviously, it's easier for younger people to come and adjust. I know that because I can see my husband's parents who came here in their 40s. They struggle more with
1: the
2: language.
1: Be careful right now, okay? Because I'm 39. I'm pushing my 40s. So you sound like they're ancient, you know? Be very careful.
2: Well,
1: you want to stay my friend. Don't mess up with people in their 40s.
2: Well, now they're in their 60s. They came...
1: Okay.
2: I don't know.
1: I'm joking.
2: 20
1: Nina,
2: years
1: I'm joking.
2: Ago. But I can see that they struggle more with language barrier.
1: Yeah.
2: They try to...
1: They're old school.
2: Yeah. And yeah, they are used to the way they lived their lives before.
1: I agree. Yeah. Tell us about what you miss the most about your life back in Russia.
2: Obviously, I miss my family.
1: Yeah.
2: I miss people. I miss being around someone I known for the bigger part of my life. I look at the pictures and sometimes I have this fear of missing out, or actually missing out when I see them celebrating their birthdays or someone gets married, and I'm thinking, oh, I could have been there, but I can't. Sometimes I miss food. But you know what? I'm learning. Every year I add a new skill. You already know about my sushi.
1: I do know.
2: So last year I learned how to make sourdough. This year I'm making my own cottage cheese at home.
1: Incredible. You are a rock star. You're crushing it, Nina.
2: I'm trying. Like, you gotta learn and improve. Otherwise you're stagnating.
1: Yeah. It's impressive. So
2: thank you.
1: I'm just so happy for you. And I like when you said, yeah, I'm happy here. I'm trying to be happy everywhere. Because sometimes, life of an immigrant, it's not easy. It's not always easy. And I totally agree with you that it's not just language barrier, but you miss its part. I have a necklace I ordered on Amazon, and it's written, it's map of Ukraine, and it's written, half of my heart is in Ukraine. So it's like half of your heart is in your country, and you know, it will just
2: also sometimes I miss speaking my own language. I've seen this video where this woman says, you know how smart I am when I speak Spanish? And I feel so much like her. You know how smart I am when I speak Russian?
1: You are smart.
2: But yeah, sometimes I feel that my grown-up mind is trapped in a 6-7-year-old language.
1: But you're an incredible person, and not just because you make delicious sushi that I like. And I have to tell you another thing about Nina. Nina is an extremely easygoing and patient person. I mean, one of the most patient people I've ever met in my life, because I don't have, I emphasize and I repeat myself all over again and again. I said, you know, Nina is my close friend. And in reality, you know, I don't have lots of close friends in general in my life. Well, one thing, because I'm straight shooter, you know, I'm very direct person. So not everybody like that. And I cannot fake. I don't know how to fake. You know, I'm very direct and sincere. And another reason why people don't invite me over, you know, to visit them, because when I came to Daniel and Nina's house for dinner, I had so much food that after that, I mean, I know it's hard even to believe, but I need to make this public confession. I lay down and I took a nap. I fell asleep on the couch, you know, covered myself with a blanket, and nobody even bothered me. It's incredible. I mean, so no wonder why nobody invites me over.
2: Well, I'm glad you feel comfortable enough to fall asleep.
1: Absolutely. I felt loved and accepted. Thank you, Nina. I'm looking forward for new invitations.
2: Thank you. We will definitely invite you over.
1: Yes. So tell us probably advice to people who just got here. Besides learning language, you mean, would you recommend just to make new friends, or just to emphasize on adjusting to this culture, you know, or just to try to find your community and, you know, like Russians stick together? What's your advice?
2: Community is a great thing. And I understand that it could be helpful to kind of stick to your own tribe, to the people who can speak your language. But I would recommend going out of your comfort zone and try to make new friends who was not born in the same country with you, who speak different languages. I found it much easier for myself when I just came here to make friends with other immigrants, not necessarily from post-Soviet countries who could speak Russian, but like one of my best friends was a girl from Korea. She also came here a few years ago, and we could find so many things in common, yeah, because she was also an immigrant.
1: That's nice. I mean, have you ever heard, it's a personal question, have you ever heard what people saying, oh, you have an accent? Oh, no, never.
2: All the time.
1: I hear this all the time as well.
2: Yeah. It's funny when they try to guess where I'm from.
1: Today, someone, like one gentleman, he asked me, he said, where are you from? I said, oh, you can hear my accent. He said, yeah, you definitely have accent. And I said, so where I am from? And he said something, Puerto Rico. I'm like, what? I'm not Puerto Rico.
2: Yeah,
1: I mean,
2: yeah, I've been confused with Polish, Ukrainian all the time because of how many Ukrainians are here in Syracuse. And like the accent is pretty much the same for all Eastern European countries. The funniest story was I worked at Starbucks for some time when I came here. And one of the customers asked my manager, where is that girl from? She has an accent. And my manager was, she's from Kentucky.
1: And, that's nice.
2: And he totally bought it.
1: So, yeah, that's interesting memories. So now you're a stay-home mom and you're just enjoying this season of your life. I'm just so happy for you. And I have to tell you, I really admire you as a mom, because I also have three kids. And I don't know. I mean, I am who I am, but I'm bad policeman in my family. You know, my husband, he's very, my husband, he's, mm-hmm. he's so, I don't know, so gentle, so quiet and just so loving. I am like raging fire. You know, if I see like danger, danger, alert, alert, you know, you just, it's, I'm bad policeman. And it's not that I'm yelling at my kids, but I like, you know, discipline, you know, like rules, schedule. And when I look at you, and I remember summertime, because we attended the same church. Mm-hmm. So when it was upward season and when you were pregnant mm-hmm. with Sam and Benji, he was jumping all over the couch, like all over the place. And you were handling the situation with so much grace. You know, it was so, you were so, you didn't lose like self-control. You didn't start yelling and like crazy. You were just so like, It's amazing. It's impressive. So I'm older. You know, I'm a woman in my almost pushing my 40s. Let's remind that. Let's remind that straight facts. But I have to tell you, I'm learning from you. So
2: thank you. Well, to be honest, I try not to yell at my children in public.
1: Okay. So there is dark side of me.
2: every morning, I am the bad guy in the family because my daughter has to leave home by 7:30 to make it to school on time. And she likes to sleep in. So I'm the person that sending people out of the door.
1: So after living so many years here, like, tell me about your husband. Is he still so romantic as before?
2: He is. The ways that he shows up are different, but obviously I have flowers most of the time on my table, and he is my biggest support and my greatest friend.
1: I'm number two support. number two, he's Prince Charming. Okay, I'm number two support. Well, Nina, thank you so much. I really, I think I fell in love with you from the first sight, from our first conversation, and now it's just, it's more. I love you more now.
2: Thank you.
1: So thank you so much for coming. It was really my pleasure to get to know you more, and I'm sure that our listeners will be inspired to hear your story. Thank you for coming.
2: Thank you for inviting.
1: Absolutely, anytime. 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I'm Marina Bogovska. Thank you so much for listening. Thank you for coming.
2: Thank you.

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1: 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I'm Katie Zolkowski, Director of Communications at Center State CEO, and your host for Talk CNY. Communicating with animals is not just storybook, but a reality for the Genius New York Round 9 Grand Prize winner. Phlox Intelligence is a wildlife AI company that aims to minimize harmful interactions between humans and animals. The idea recently won them a $1 million grand prize at the Genius Pitch Night Finals at Innovation Night this year. On this episode of Talk CNY, presented by NBT Bank, we're joined by Phlox Intelligence's co-founder, Sarah Noskovsha. Well, Sarah, thank you so much for joining us here today. Congratulations on your win.
2: Thank you for having me.
1: So now that kind of all the buildup towards the pitch competition is done, I mean, how are you feeling? How are you moving forward?
2: It feels surreal. I think we still don't realize what really happened. So it was amazing. We've been working so hard for many months now towards that night, and just to have the recognition from everyone in the audience and all the people that have kind of seen us as a company to grow here in Syracuse, that was special.
1: Yeah. I mean, and you are the first female founder to win the Genius New York Grand Prize. What does that mean to you? How are you kind of approaching that moment?
2: Yeah, it was about time, wasn't it?
1: Yeah, absolutely.

0: I mean, we haven't talked about it yet in the episode, but we should talk about it. Flox Intelligence. What is it that Flox Intelligence does? What problem are you trying to solve?
1: So Flox Intelligence is a wildlife intelligence company, and we are, in a nutshell, I would say, building systems that can decode animal communication and then speak to animals in their own language, telling them to stay away from critical infrastructure. So instead of fences or pyrotechnics or different things that don't work and animals habituate to them, we have a completely different approach where we have our AI engineers working side by side our wildlife biologists, and together we are creating playlists that actually work on specific species or specific animals. So yeah, today we are deployed at airports, at by highways, by train tracks. We have different cities and governments as customers as well. So everywhere where you have human-wildlife conflicts, that is where we help.
0: I mean, it's really amazing. You talked a little bit in your pitch at Innovation Night about even the possibility, and I think this interested a lot of people. You kind of like see the faces perk up in the crowd of having a smaller version in personal gardens. So it's really everything from like keeping wildlife out of the way of infrastructure to personal interactions with wildlife, yeah?
1: Yeah, yeah. And I mean, the way I think about it and why I founded the company in the first place is that we and our human infrastructure is just expanding and taking more and more space. And then both trains and also aircrafts are getting faster and more quiet. So it's just a lot of bad trends happening. And so we really need new tools that can help us create new boundaries and coexist in a better way. And today we work a lot with the high-risk critical infrastructure, but we get so many inbounds from people having deer eating their trees in the garden or squirrels, right? So we are already thinking about next version of our product that will be more for consumers, but
0: yeah,
1: more to come.
0: More to come, yeah, exciting. I want to go back to the beginning of your Genius New York journey a bit. You and Flox Intelligence are both from Stockholm, Sweden. Now you are here in Syracuse, New York, in the U.S. Can you talk me through a little bit about applying for Genius, how you found out, and your first early days here in Syracuse?
1: Yeah, so I learned about the program. I think it was online through the newsletter. Sure. And then I actually applied 3 times without getting in. So it's good to be persistent.
0: Perseverance is good, yes.
1: And yeah, now we got in on the 4th try and we won. So
0: so we were missing out before.
1: Yeah. And I mean, I had spent a lot of time on planes between Europe and the US for about 2 years prior to joining the program. So I felt like we got this pull from the market here in North America, but we still were building from Stockholm. And I felt that we really need to be close to our customers, and I need to have our commercial team here. So I think joining the program really was the last push that we needed to actually pack my bags and take my family. And
0: really, your very adorable dog.
1: Yes, our happiness manager is here as well.
0: So what's it been like being, what was it like to arrive in Syracuse? What were kind of your expectations and how did you get to know the community?
1: Yeah, so we relocated in September and it's been a great journey. I mean, I've never worked so much in my life, but it's been so enjoyable. There are so many great founders here. The advisors have been amazing, and their connections and all the network that we got access to, I really appreciate it a lot. I don't know even where we would be if we didn't get accepted to the program. So it's very hard for me to see where we would be.
0: Yeah, absolutely. I mean, can you talk a little bit more about what kind of growth your company has gone through during your time in Genius New York? What are some of the big milestones you've hit while you're here?
1: Yeah, so I founded the company out of AI Research Lab in Stockholm in December 2020, so it's been a couple of years.
0: Yeah.
1: But it's been a lot of validation, so field studies, working with different wildlife biologists, and really making sure that our idea is not only a hypothesis, but we are de-risking it, right, and we know that it works. And now since we joined the program, so we had a couple of early adopters in the US, but we did

0: didn't have really recurring customers. We also had our first prototypes out there, but we didn't have a certified product. And so during the last couple of months when we were in the program, we really went from prototypes to going into large scale production. We have signed so many new customers. So we have airports like Denver International Airport or Grand Rapids International Airport. We work with so many departments of transportation or Parks Canada or USDA. And all of those we have signed just now in a couple of months. And yeah, right now, I think about 80% of our customers are in North America, which is amazing.
1: Yeah, wow. So that trip across the ocean, it was worth it.
0: Yeah, definitely.
1: So what are some of your plans for the immediate future? What are you guys kind of looking at, even just through the rest of the Genius program, which is a year-long accelerator?
0: Yeah, so we are building our commercial team from here. We have a couple of spots left for our sales manager roles, marketing manager roles. 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So we are shipping almost every week now, and yeah, it's a lot, but it's such a great ride.
1: Well, we will have more with Sarah coming up in just a moment here, but first, a quick word from our presenting sponsor, NBT Bank.
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1: This is Talk CNY presented by NBT Bank. I'm Katie Zolkowski, the Director of Communications at Center State CEO and your host for Talk CNY. I'm joined today by Sarah Noshkova, the co-founder of Flox Intelligence and the $1 million grand prize winner of Genius New York Round 9. Welcome and thank you for being here.
0: Thank you so much for having me.
1: Congrats again on your win. We are so excited to welcome you into the Genius New York community, especially as our grand prize winner. So tell me a little bit more about the specifics of the support that Genius and Center State CEO has offered you throughout your process so far. What has been especially meaningful to you and what's been especially helpful?
0: Yeah, so we've been working a lot with the different advisors that we've been assigned. So it's really people that have done great things, achieved great things, and want to kind of give back to the community, and first time or second time founders such as us. So we've been working with them on, for example, setting up production or business development or hiring. So it's been such a great extension of our team in a way.
1: Yeah.
0: And they also open so many doors to our customers and our channel partners. So that has been so, so helpful.
1: You are a part of Genius Cohort 9, which is our very first cohort to be based out of the Inspire Innovation Hub. So can you talk a little bit about what it's like being in the building and being a part of the Inspire community?
0: Yeah, it's an amazing building, but for us it's also so much more. So it's really a space where there are so many different founders, and I can just go across the hall and brainstorm about kind of the latest challenges I have, and it's amazing just to have the network and be able to kind of share our journey with other founders in the cohort, but also other founders who are not part of the Genius New York program, but are part of the Inspire Innovation Hub. So that has been amazing.
1: I know the cohort is intentionally collaborative. I know our program managers make sure that they kind of try to get teams together who aren't in direct competition, but may be able to complement or even just support each other. Have you found that to be the case with Cohort 9, and how have you done so?
0: Yeah, so we don't have any formalized partnerships yet, but we are looking at, I think, two of the companies where we see there's a lot of opportunity to collaborate and bring additional value to the end customers, especially at airports. So, yeah, more to come.
1: Sounds really exciting. So coming up at the end of the month, we are going to close our application period for Genius Cohort 10, which is really exciting. But I'm sure there are a lot of people who are probably in the final stages of should I apply, or looking to know, like, what should I expect when I apply? Or maybe even just a startup in the uncrewed system space that is trying to figure out their technology or business. What would you say to them? What would your advice be?
0: Yeah, I would say just do it, right? Don't hesitate, apply. Even if you don't get in, maybe you will get a great feedback on where to go next. And one other thing is, I think it's very important to ask yourself as a founder, where are you now and what do you need the most? So for us, the first couple of times where we applied, but we didn't get in, now when I'm looking back at it, I'm so grateful for that, because now we actually were able to execute on everything. So going just from prototypes to scale, being able to take on the great introductions and engage with the customers and channel partners. And if you are maybe at the very first stage where you have a prototype but it's not really working, right, and you can't really go to the scale with customers, I think it's a bit harder. Mm-hmm. So really think about when is the best timing for you and your company to make sense to really scale.
1: Now, Syracuse, Central New York, we are going through a period of great growth right now, and especially in the uncrewed system space. It's one of our really great growing industries. Can you talk a little bit about what you hope to see from the Syracuse and Central New York uncrewed system space as you continue to build out your headquarters here?
0: Yeah, I hope we can see more and more founders with great and bold ideas, and I would like to see more hardware companies. I think like the physical AI and the hardware space is kind of having its moments finally. So I would like to see more of that, and also more collaborations between us.
1: So I'm sure you're thinking well into the future for what's next for Flox Intelligence, but can you share with us a little bit about what you're thinking about, what you're mapping out, and what customers you're looking at for the near future?
0: Yeah, so we are especially targeting airports here in the US, but also really different critical infrastructure owners. So I think everyone who either operates a critical infrastructure or knows anyone who does and who faces human-wildlife conflicts, it can be everything from squirrels to mountain lions to grizzly bears. We've worked with all of them. So we would like to help, and I really am looking forward to making more of an impact at scale finally.
1: And for anyone interested in Flox Intelligence and all it has to offer, where can they go?
0: Yeah, so you can go to fluxintelligence.com and shoot me an email.
1: All right. Well, Sarah, thank you so much for being here today. We really enjoyed having you on.
0: Thank you. It's been a pleasure.
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4: Reading buddies, you're going to have to give me a minute. I need to confer with my colleague Meg. So just to be clear, the only animal guest that we've had on Check It Out is a dog, correct?
5: Yes, sir. Yep, Dusty the dog from the Reading Buddies show has been our only animal on the show, not including you, of course.
4: Wow, comforting, comforting. Hello again, buddies of reading. It is I, Thomas Walters III, proud father of Thomas IV, Thomas IV, the newest SUNY Oswego grad, shout out Laker Nation. And now back to our program. To my side is our good friend Maggie Foster. Mags, today, did you know that we are tripling our animal guests for this little show?
5: Oh my God. Who do we have? Is it Garfield the cat?
4: Nope.
5: Is it Snoopy?
4: Untrue.
5: Crypto the Superdog.
4: Even better, if you're fans of Mo Willems, and who isn't, we have two of the wildly popular characters. We have with us Gerald the Elephant and Piggy the Pig. And with them, their pals Killeen Crowley and Meg Keough, who are with the Gifford Family Theater, which is located on the campus of Lemoyne College, Hello to both of you. And explain to Max and myself why we have our friends here.
6: Yeah, of course. So we are just so happy to be here. But the reason we're in today is to give a little context into the show that we've got coming up for the next 4 weekends of performance as far as our public performances go.
5: Woot, woot, woot. All right. So across the street from Sewell Library, the aforementioned Gifford Family Theater, and you're going to be able to catch your production of Elephant and Piggies. We are in a play. So we want to hear all about it. Get it straight from the cast itself. Meg, you play Piggy. Could you give us a brief bio about your history with theater in the area?
7: With theater in the area, it is actually pretty limited. I did a lot of backstage work during my high school years, but I did not do anything outside of my school.
4: Your JD grad?
7: Yes.
4: Go
7: I
4: Red
7: graduated.
4: Rams.
7: Yes, roll Rams, always. I did some backstage work, and then my senior year, I played Dorley in our production of 9 to 5, and then I didn't do anything until doing Dragons Love Tacos with Gifford Family Theater last year.
4: Easy, yes. Take it down a
7: which is where I met Killian, and we worked together for the first time. And then this past year, I didn't do anything due to schooling, but then we did Spring Awakening this past semester, and I played Marta, and now here I am as Piggy, so limited, but
4: awesome.
7: Love it.
4: Killian, give us an idea of where you're from and your path to stardom at the GIF. Can I call it the GIF?
6: If you want to call it the GIF, Tom, you are more than welcome to. So, I was actually a pretty late start to theater as well. I didn't really start looking at things until about high school at Cazenovia High School. It was my first production of Guys and Dolls that I did my junior year where I caught the bug, and it was up from there. I went to Lemoyne, graduated with a biology degree, but, the philosophy of Lemoyne College is cura personalis, where, educate the whole soul.
4: Right.
6: So while I was there, I looked at this building that was at the far, southwest part of campus.
4: What is it, the Coin?
6: Yeah, the Coin Performing Arts Center. Yep. So I was taking a look over there, and I said, wonder what that building's all about. And it swallowed me whole. And from there, I tried every performance thing under the sun. I was part of many vocal groups while I was there, getting cast in a bunch of different shows while I was there. And I loved it so much that I pursued it professionally. I went over to the Rev Theater Co., formerly known as the Merry-Go-Round Playhouse, where I did TYA work, that's Theater for Young Audiences,
4: right,
6: where I would tour schools all across the state and perform for kids. So I am no stranger to hopping back into this. And at Lemoyne, I was bit the bug from TYA performances, because Elephant and Piggy is actually where I got my very first start doing theater for young audiences.
5: All right, so now that we know who you are, Meg, I love that I get to ask you this. In your best Piggy voice, what is the play about?
7: Well, I don't really do much, but I make my voice a little bit higher sometimes just to protect my vocal cords, not even for the character. Elephant and Piggy is really just a combination of so many Mo Willems Elephant and Piggy books that just follow kind of shenanigans between two best friends, Elephant and Piggy, with some features of a dog, a penguin, a couple squirrels, and we all just have fun. There's a lot of laughter, a lot of hugs, and some dilemmas, some predicaments that put us in a sticky situation.
4: Killian, now you're going to have to go full Gerald on this. Tell us about going to the show, because you're having shows for people to see over the next 4 Saturdays, but it's a little bit different during the week as the shows are reserved for schools. And go.
6: We're in a show? Wait, I didn't even know that we were going to be doing... Piggy, you never told me that we were doing a show for people over these next 4 weekends.
7: I think I did.
6: Oh, well, I guess I'll do my best. We've got a lot of performances coming up at the end of the weeks, and we do a lot for students that come watch the play, and I work through it and do my best.
5: Okay, so this question can be for either one of you. Will there be a pigeon cameo? Because, I mean, I know from Mo Willems' books, he's always kind of strategically placed somewhere at the end of the book, so...
6: as always. So, you know, for the ones that are big fans of Mo Willems, it's a real great time to find different ways to incorporate many of his different stories. I won't say specifically where a pigeon cameo might come up. I won't even say that it might be coming up, but I guess you'll just have to come see our performance to figure out if the pigeon makes it. Does he drive a bus in our show? Who's to say?
4: I'm a little scared that the pigeon drives a bus, but regardless, hello and welcome to another edition of Check It Out. We are fortunate to have both Killian and Meg with us, who are playing Gerald and Piggy at the Gifford Family Theater. Now, for both, were you guys readers of the books? I was a huge fan with my daughter, Claire. We would read to the class of Manoa. Obviously, I would be Gerald. She would be Pig. She was a little shyer, so I would just think that you guys were familiar with this material growing up.
7: Yes, I was a huge Elephant and Piggy and just Mo Willems fan in general. Knuffle Bunny was my favorite book in the whole world as a child, and I got to see that at Gifford Family Theater. Sorry, I also got to see Elephant
6: date
7: and Piggy
6: me,
7: on a field trip when I was in elementary school. So I was very familiar. I read them with my class, and then I got to experience firsthand how magical it is to see the one and only Killian perform as Elephant Gerald.
4: Nice, wow.
5: I like that. All right, so I'm always really curious about this. So do either of you know, like, how involved was Mo Willems in the creation of this play? Like, does he have any feedback? Has he been invited to watch your performance? Like, what's the dish?
6: Absolutely. So while we haven't called him specifically to say, hey, Mo, come all the way out from San Diego to come see our performance, not saying that this is your opportunity now, Mo, if you are listening.
4: You leave him a little will call ticket.
6: Yeah, right. Right. If you need one, say, just call.
4: Just
6: we got it for
4: up.
6: You. But no, he's done a lot of work with a lot of his performances that have been adapted from the book to stage. He's done a lot of work with the Kennedy Center. This specific one started up in 2012, and it was presented during the 2013-14 season through a grant that was released through the Kennedy Center. And he's done a lot of great workshop to get it to the performance-ready level that our performance is being played at.
4: Again, this is both to both of you. What do you love about each character?
6: Oh my goodness.
7: I love Piggy's loyalty to her friend and her openness to all emotions. Regardless of what Elephant Gerald is feeling, she loves him through it and she stays by his side and understands that anything can happen. She also has a good mindset of accountability, yep. I'd say. Of, you know, she too has big emotions, but she can recognize when sometimes they are misdirected at a situation.
6: Yeah. So as for me, you know, this is the one that kicked me off as far as my children's theater avenue went. Right. And this one was a real trial by fire of the highs and lows that you can bring to your own performance of what kind of emotion can you charge into this character of what is the most depressed or saddest thing that, like, you've hurt your friend's soul so right. bad because you were the one that broke her toy. Unbelievable. Heartbreak. Worst thing in the entire world. Matched with the pure excitement of these, of, oh my gosh, we've recognized that an audience is finally watching us in this play. This is the most exciting thing I've ever seen in my entire life. How do I play those things? It's been great.
5: All right, so for people that want to go to the upcoming weekend shows, you've got two shows on each of the next three Saturdays after today. So that's two on May 30th. Two for the 6th of June, and you'll wrap it up on the 13th of June. So that's six shows. If anyone wants to see your play, how do they purchase tickets?
6: Of course. Well, you can go find tickets. They're available through a ticket link on our website. That's going to be at giffordfamilytheater.org, or you can call the Lemoyne box office at 315-445-4200.
4: Megan Killian, we got to wrap it up, but thank you both for coming. I know it's going to be a fantastic show, and you guys, best of luck in your careers.
6: Thank you so much. Thank you, Maggie. Thanks for having us.
5: All right, there we have it. Piggy and Elephant, they bring our grand total to three animals on Check It Out.
4: Trace.
5: Woot woot. Still not as many appearances as Brian Rowland from Solve. He's got better costumes.
4: Yeah, he does.
5: Wraps it up for another scintillating episode of Tom's Mom's Podcast.
4: Her favorite podcast.
5: Oh, my
4: yeah.
5: God.
4: So, fifth favorite, actually. She's ticked at me and started listening to a bunch of tennis podcasts rather than talk to me. Anyhow... That to my right, Piggy Foster. I'm Gerald the Elephant Walters. We are kind of like them, aren't we?
5: Does that make Yona the Pigeon?
4: Of course it does.
5: Great spending time with you, Reading Buddy. See you in 2 weeks. Until then, if you want to see the real Pig and Gerald, they'll be at the Gifford Family Theater on the Lemoyne College campus. It's a fun show, and you should really...
4: check it out!
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2: Tonight on Ivory Tower, what will the eventual agreement to end the war with Iran look like? And is the Democrats' autopsy of the 2024 election dead in the water? And Ben Walsh, what I did as mayor. Stay tuned. We'll be right back.
3: This program is brought to you by the members of WCNY. Thank you.

0: Good evening, everyone. Thanks for joining us. I'm Rick Fenner of Utica University. Joining me tonight are Luke Perry of Utica University, Michael Tillotson of SUNY Cortland, and Joshua Dar of Syracuse University. Thanks, everyone. Thursday afternoon, both the U.S. and Iran said they were closing in on an agreement to extend the ceasefire and reopen the Strait of Hormuz. Secretary of State Marco Rubio has said that the only way President Trump would end the conflict with Iran is if there was a quote-unquote good plan in place. What exactly is meant by a good plan? Michael, realistically speaking, what do you think will be included in the eventual agreement? What will the U.S. get? What will have to give up in order to end the war in Iran?
1: Well, let me start out by saying to call it a plan is being a bit generous, right? Because at some point, this whack-a-mole presidency, this whack-a-mole administration is going to hit a wall. And right now, Tehran is their wall, right? We've seen this tired tactic of creating a problem, fixing the problem, right? Taking credit for the problem that you created in the first place is starting to get a little bit old. And Tehran is now exposed and understands America's weaknesses, alienating our allies, exposed our needs for more strenuous strategic alliances and a host of other missteps. Other than these late night rants and these idle threats that never materialize in the real world, I don't think there's any saving face for this, unless it's invented in the mind of the commander in chief and his most ardent followers. Tehran is emboldened, and quite frankly, they should be. And when I think about Obama's move back, 10 years or so ago with Iran, it wasn't perfect by any means, but it certainly allowed the world to work in slightly more predictable ways. I think best case scenario, since they've broken two ceasefire agreements, I think the best case scenario might be if they could construct a sort of stockpile reduction of the Iranian assets, perhaps, and perhaps reinstitute verification of, inspectors of Iran. I think that's the best they can hope for in the current moment, since the trust has been broken so much.
0: Luke, what's your take on this?
2: Well, I think we're going to pay them. That's how we get things done. We drop bombs and we pay people to do things that we want them to do. So we want the enriched uranium, as Michael mentioned. It's hard to get to. We can't do that without a ground invasion. Everybody knows that's not what we want to do. The only way Iran is going to agree to that is if we release their assets, which we've frozen tens of billions of dollars. And they want reparations, which I think we will call an investment fund. And we will pay them to help rebuild their infrastructure that we destroyed and likely reach some type of agreement where we'll have access to their nuclear facilities and they will give us all or most of their enriched uranium. I think that's what's going to happen. Long term, the only bright spot I potentially see, if we can figure out some way to have economic integration with them via the Strait of Hormuz, that would be fantastic, but might also be a pipe dream, because why would Iran give up sovereignty and give us a cut of that? But if we could pull that off somehow, it would be interesting.
0: Joshua, this has been a very unpopular war. Do you agree with the panelists that that's what we can expect? And is that going to be enough?
3: I think that we're sort of caught in the doldrums of this cycle right now, where oil prices go up, and then there's a talk of a deal, there's a deal right around the corner, and then those prices calm down, and then there's a little bit more war, and then this sort of starts over again. And as long as that cycle can continue, I think Trump will try to continue it, because it is keeping oil prices down from what they should be, if just knowing that the strait is closed, right? And so the question is, can a deal move forward if there is no expectation that the U.S. wants more than to survive the week economically and politically? And so the credulity of the markets is the natural resource that's limited here. How long are the markets going to view these as credible? Iran knows that they can control the strait now, and they know that they can wait them out. And it's just a question of how long the markets tolerate it and whether that lasts until the midterms.
0: Oh. So what do you think the implications will be for the midterms if this continues?
2: Well, it's not good. I mean, Trump's popularity is as low as it's ever been. He publicly said this week that he doesn't care about the midterms. I doubt that's true. He doesn't care as much as Republican senators and House members do. But certainly he cares about his popularity, he cares about his image. I mean, the ironic thing, Michael mentioned the deal that President Obama struck. I mean, that's where we're getting back to. And I think for me, it's the difference between being on the inside and being on the outside. When you're outside, you can criticize a deal and say the U.S. should have gotten more. And it hadn't worked out perfectly, for sure. But on the inside, hindsight, you realize you can't bomb Iran into submission. They're going to maximize their leverage, and they've done so. So, as Joshua said, do you just kind of keep going with the status quo, or do you reach some type of agreement and move forward?
1: And if he didn't have Obama deranged syndrome, he would have touched it in the first place because it was pretty good.
0: So are we going to be better off after this agreement than before we were when we attacked them?
3: It's hard to see a way that we get back to that. Maybe we'll get back to, I think maybe the best we can hope for is back to where we were with a positive spin on it. I think that breaking out of this cycle is going to require a mea culpa that may not be coming.
2: And here's a fundamental challenge, I think, from a policy perspective. Americans are not as concerned about Iran getting a nuclear weapon than the administration, right? They're responsible for national security. So to some degree, I understand that. But at the same time, if you're going to spend $20 billion to over $1 trillion, depending on the estimates, on this war, and you can't convince the American people that it's in our vital interest to do that, you have a fundamental problem if you're a president.
1: In addition to the costs that are going to be long-lasting.
0: And what about Lebanon and Israel? That has to be taken into the mix as well. Is that going to be part of this agreement?
3: I think it speaks to a broader problem with the notion of an agreement, which is that we now have to solve all the things in this agreement, right? The Iran nuclear deal that John Kerry and Barack Obama agreed upon was a nuclear deal. It was about the nuclear program. Now we have to solve Israel and Lebanon. We have to solve the nuclear issue. We have to solve the Straits. It's too much for one deal to solve.
0: And in fact, what's being announced now is not a deal, but a continuation of the ceasefire so that we can continue to negotiate. Any idea of a timeline when an end to this conflict
1: will
0: actually
1: occur? Well, let me
0: say
1: this. I think that he's slowly trickling out his Abraham Accords idea again. I think that's the only when he's going to be able to even sort of reconstitute and rearticulate his positive shift towards that.
0: But that's not entirely up to us. That requires a lot of cooperation that he's not done a very good job of coalescing. Is it true?
2: Exactly. That's correct. And we don't have the goodwill with our allies in the region to go out on a limb and do extraordinary things. And we can't control Israel. And the problem is we got in this conflict alongside Israel. Now we're ready to move on there in a different direction. And even though we provide them with arms and intelligence, a lot of that's required by federal law. So even if we could just use that as leverage against Israel, it would be contrary to statutory requirements at this point.
1: He's grabbed a tiger by the tail. That's all I got to say, right? He's grabbed a tiger by the tail.
0: Okay. Last summer, Ken Martin, chair of the Democratic National Committee, promised that a report analyzing the outcome of the 2024 president election would be released in the fall of 2025. Just this last week, the report, or what may be best called a very rough draft of a report, was made public. And the response from most Democrats was, let's say, underwhelming at best. Luke, why are Democrats so upset? Is it what the report said? What it didn't say?
2: I think Democrats like to think of themselves as competent, at least more competent than the opposing party Republicans. And in this case, that clearly did not come to bear. As you mentioned, rough draft, Rick, I mean, that's what this document looks like. There's edits in it. It reminds me of a term paper that I would give back to a student with comments, and then somehow that gets published. That would never happen. So it's not a good look for the Democratic Party. Reading through some, admittedly, not all of the document, I mean, I do think there's some good analysis in there, some understanding of key races, demographics, shifts in party support. And essentially, the Democrats are trying to rebuild the Obama coalition, and they haven't been able to do that for several cycles. And they're doing some soul searching in regards to how to move forward. Do you continue to try to compete in the same areas of the country that you've prioritized over the last 30 years, or do you try to break new ground? These are the types of questions that the Democrats are wrestling with, and obviously we have an open primary field heading into the next presidential election, so the DNC is trying to be very careful not to upset anybody, but at the same time try to figure out what happened, and I think that explains this mess.
3: Yep, I think that this, to Luke's point, this was a term paper that where they asked for an extension and they end up getting it incomplete.
1: No.
3: I just think it's not what Democrats who were hoping for a consultant-produced report to solve things expected, but I think that maybe consultant produced reports, a lot of Democrats think, might be part of the problem, that there's too much reliance on consultants from the top of the party and not enough listening to the voters at the base of the party or to people who might be discontented with both parties, right? So this was a late submission by the consultants and totally botched by Ken Martin and how it was unveiled. But the good news for him is that, like you said, 2028 is going to be the autopsy. 2027 specifically, as the primaries roll out and those debates unfold and those arguments unfold, the party's going to settle what went wrong in 2024 by having lively discussions in a presidential primary far more than any report. And I'll just note that, the most famous post-election autopsy, I would say, was the Republicans' post-2012 autopsy, which was most famous for being completely ignored by their eventual nominee in 2016, Donald Trump.
1: Yeah, you're right. Thank you, Josh. That's an excellent point. This so-called autopsy, which could turn out to be a death certificate, right? And the coroner's report is going to be written by the American people who, from the Democrats, they still see no coherent, consistent messaging. They see no framing for average, regular folk. They keep looking for a silver bullet that's going to kill the vampire, right? Where's the cohesive messaging that will build the collective efficacy of the Democratic Party? They can't keep living off of the blunders of the president. That's proved to be ineffective, right? And I think as the midterms gets closer, it's possible things may change, but the Democrats will most likely not have the opportunities in the future that they have right now to capitalize on. I really hope the Democrats understand that the president's latest victims, Cassidy from Louisiana, Cronin from Texas, and Massey from Kentucky, they're not going to bail them out. They're not going to save them. So I hope they're not hoping for that. But politics is a strange mistress, and we'll see what happens.
2: And I think the Democrats have some existential challenges here, right? I mean, they dominated presidential elections for 30 years. They had two different figures that were two-term presidents in Bill Clinton and Barack Obama who were able to marshal large-scale support. I mean, Obama left office with 60% approval rating. I mean, that's just incredible when you look at both Biden and Trump. And now, the Republicans, you mentioned messaging, Michael. The Republicans are for smaller government and less taxes. That resonates with most people across the board. Democrats can't come up with a cohesive brand for building support among large segments of society. They lost nationally in 2024 among white men, white women, religious people, people who don't have college degrees. These are large segments of the population. And I think each race in Congress and even the presidential election is tied to geography, but they need to figure out at their core what they stand for. Healthcare is there, but that's a complicated issue because a lot of people have healthcare and they don't necessarily want major changes, even though it's a problem that, of course, millions of people don't and need it.
0: So, what I hear, and one of the points that the report made was that you can't just win on anti-Trump. Do you really agree with that, with 28% approval rating of independent voters? And if you agree that you need something else, again, what topics are going to resonate when you're trying to win voters in California as well as Texas and a lot of different areas? What can they do?
3: One of the odd parts of the report is they actually said the Democrats didn't go negative enough on Trump. That's in there. And that is hard to believe if you remember it. But, people are seeing the effects of it, and the numbers show that the American public is souring on Trump. Maybe they don't need an extra push there. But also the report shows that Democrats can't ignore tough issues by what it doesn't say. It didn't mention Biden's age. It didn't use the word Gaza. It didn't say these things. And avoiding tough issues is not going to help either. So maybe Democrats can learn from what the report didn't say.
1: To Luke's point earlier about Obama, let's not underappreciate his first run, 2008, he got 97% of the black vote. 2012, he got 93% of the black vote. White liberals got all the credit, but that's not the reality. Is when you think about this moment, you have to find a way to message to regular, everyday folks. That may sound a little bit simplistic, but that's the reality. That's what they want to talk about. That's what they want to hear. And every time I hear a Democrat, they're each talking about different things. I don't know why they can't sit down and get themselves together. It's hard for me to understand.
2: I think you can win in being against Trump, but you can't necessarily hold office. And one thing the Democrats haven't done post-Obama is nominate popular candidates, right? Kamala Harris, there's this big debate a few months ago about whether if she had more time, that she would have done better. Mm-hmm. She did better than Biden did in that campaign, but she was at 45% approval rating throughout her vice presidency. She was a known figure. If it was another 2 months, 4 months, 6 months, she's not going to get up to 50 or 55%. Some of it is the political climate, to be fair, but you got to find people who are popular and have mass appeal. It is a challenge, but that's necessary if they're going to be successful long term.
1: And they have some candidates. Mm-hmm. Bashir's a good candidate. There are others who are middle of the road, talk regular everyday folk. They have the people in place if they just elevate them.
0: Now, one of the complaints coming about this is how Ken Martin handled this from the start. Does Ken Martin survive?
3: Again, I think we're going to settle this throughout 2027 and into 2028 in the primaries. I don't know how much of a role the DNC is going to play there, but it's not, you don't become DNC chair to be popular. It's not the way to that outcome. So I think, you know, the real autopsy is going to play out on those debate stages and who voters say they like, and I hope the party listens.
2: And it's a job that everybody wants who's a party operative, but nobody likes, because you can't make anybody happy and you don't have a whole lot of real power, so it's a brutal position.
3: The dog that caught the car.
2: Yeah,
1: exactly.
0: But many of these wounds seem self-inflicted. He had the opportunity to kill this a long time ago and kept promising that he would make it public, even when it wasn't moving ahead. This seems to raise a lot of questions, does it not?
1: Yeah, and his apology I thought was a little bit ineffectual as well. Talk about insincere. I'm not sure if he understands what looking at a camera means.
0: Okay. Well, it's not only national political organizations that do retrospectives. Former Syracuse Mayor Ben Walsh has released a self-published, lengthy retrospective on his time in office. The name he names accomplishments running from reopening the Sled Hill at Burnett Park to moving the public safety building from downtown to readying the city for the I-81 takedown. Joshua, do you see this kind of report as in the public interest or mostly in Ben Walsh's self-interest?
3: I think it can be both. I think it's a bit of an odd strategy to write what's essentially a 45-page Google Doc about what you've done. It's very publicly available. There's a problem, however, in just generally in local politics today, as local news declines and as national politics takes over, you know, we've mostly been talking about national politics, that you can lose the details of what happened in an administration. And so I think in an AI-driven world where people might be looking for answers about local politics, and if you can influence the corpus of what's out there and put your perspective out there and say what you did, that's probably something worth doing. Now, printing it out for family and friends using campaign funds leads me to think it might be more for him. But having a good record of a mayoral term, I think, is a public service. And, you know, if I had a student who wanted to write a senior thesis about Syracuse municipal politics, I'd probably direct him to it. It should be a useful source going forward.
0: Lou?
2: Everybody wants to tell their story, and as Joshua pointed out, it's as hard as ever in the digital world. So this to me seems like somebody who was floating with how to leave office in a way that there's a script out there that he likes, that had extra campaign funds. It suggests to me that maybe he's not going to run for something else anytime soon, because it wasn't cheap, several thousand dollars to do this. But I do think from his vantage point, I can understand why he did it. Now, beyond that, in terms of public administration, it would be great to have some type of more objective collective blueprint of, you know, here's what we tried to do, here's where we succeeded, here's where we can improve and get better. Maybe those things are going on internally, I doubt it. But that from a public administration perspective, I think would be most useful.
1: I think Josh and Luke make excellent points, but unfortunately in the world we live in, right, we've been conditioned to not trust the motives of people, particularly politicians, right? Is this a vanity project? Is it self-aggrandizement? Is this a document to set the climate for his future political movements? Who asked for this? Who will benefit from this? Perhaps it's a blueprint for the current mayor, best case scenario. I'm just not sure what the purpose was.
0: Well, that raises a good question. What do you think the current mayor thinks of this, because it certainly raises questions about, you know, what's been happening since he's been mayor.
2: Well, if I was the next mayor, I would look at what has happened in this particular document that lays it out and says, here's what I like, here's what I don't like, here's things. You know, it's all about continuity and change, right? If you're the new mayor, what do you want to continue? What do you want to change? How can you improve? I mean, being a mayor is such a tough job. You have to be everything to everybody. You have to solve practical problems. Partisanship has, in most cities, has to take a back seat. And so, you know, you're constantly assessing and reassessing where you're at and where you want to go and have to deal with the practical realities of how to get there.
3: Yeah, I think institutional memory is important. It's something you can lose when there's a turnover of just like, here's how it worked, here's how it won't work. And, you know, if the best case is that it's a good source of institutional memory for the new mayor, that's great. If the worst case is that it's a self-serving quasi-memoir that helps him remember what he was as mayor, that's not really that bad either. So, you know, I think maybe we'll see more mayors doing it. Who knows?
2: And that institutional memory point is so important. In my time in local government, it took me a good year or two to just understand in detail how things work. It's not that I'm not a reasonably smart person and I can't pick up what's going on, but really until you're in the positions of making the decisions, you get a feel for the rhythm. You know, you can lose a lot when things turn over, and it's hard to figure out how to keep that knowledge going.
0: Do you expect any rebuttal from opposing parties, or is this just probably going to disappear as quickly as it came?
1: I think if they were going to rip it up, they would have did it already. But maybe they're holding out. I'm not sure.
0: Okay. I tell you what. Why don't we move ahead to our grade books? So it's time to get out your red pens. And so let's start with the Fs. And Luke, what do you have on tap for an F this
2: year? Sure. My F goes to an unprecedented increase in suicides among ICE detainees. A recent report by the Associated Press found that the suicides are at an all-time high this year. They now account for 20% of deaths among all ICE detainees.
0: Mike?
1: Oh, my F goes again to Marco Rubio for intellectually knowing better and putting his ambition ahead of the interests of the American people.
0: Could you fill us in a little bit on why you think that's...
1: But when we go back to what the things he said about the president in 2016, very harsh, very intelligent, intellectually sound critiques, I just wonder how you can forget those things other than just blind ambition, which is always bad for America, blind ambition, in my opinion.
0: Okay. Joshua?
3: My F goes to a sharp increase in local newspapers and local news organizations refusing to contribute to the Internet Archive. They say it's about AI. But really, it's about controlling their own content. And if the Internet Archive doesn't exist, we're going to not only have local news deserts, we're going to have local history deserts. And that's going to be a problem for institutional memory, for the kind of things that make local politics run, that make local history interesting. So unfortunately, local news is controlled by so many fewer companies now. The chains are the ones that aren't participating, the chains that are run by hedge funds. There's a great article about this in Neiman Lab. I would just encourage people to understand that local news archiving is local history.
0: Great. And now, on to A, some good news for the week. Luke?
2: Maya goes to the New York Knicks for winning the Eastern Conference. For the first time since 1999, they've completed an amazing overhaul after several lackluster years, which is really a remarkable transition. Next week, they'll play in the NBA Finals and pursue their first title in over 50 years.
0: Any chance they do well against either San Antonio or Oklahoma?
2: Well, they're going to come in as the underdog, but, you know, that's not a bad thing for New York City. And so we'll see if they can rise to the challenge.
0: Great. Look forward to it. Michael?
1: I'm happy for Spike Lee, but anyway. Yeah. My A goes to K-12 teachers. Another year coming to a close, and kudos to my wife, Andrea, for hanging in there, preparing her second graders for the third grade and the future.
0: Fantastic.
3: Yep.
0: Joshua?
3: My A goes to the completion of renovations at the theater at Destiny USA. You know, I taught an intro freshman class, and it's clear that one of the few sources of mass culture for young people today remains movies. And so if we can have a higher quality situation here where in central New York where people can get together and experience mass culture like that, I think that's a good thing that can help bring us together better. So excited to see that investment and what movies come this summer.
0: And what else can they do to, what other things could help in terms of the mass culture? And
3: I think that, you know, there are little theaters everywhere. There's places to meet and talk online about things. I think that, you know, using social media in a way that brings people together is something we haven't quite figured out. So some of these older forms of media that bring people together are still important to young people. I can attest to that after teaching that class.
0: Well, from what I've heard, the movies have been doing pretty well. Money is flowing back and people are getting back into going out instead of just sitting on their couch and streaming them. So that's good news to you?
3: I think people crave that kind of communal experience. It gives people something to talk about that is not just national politics, as much as we somewhat enjoy doing that.
0: Well, thanks. Well, that's it for us tonight. We'd love to hear from our viewers. Please write to us on the addresses on your screen. If you want to watch the show again or share it on social media, you can go to WCNY.org. I'm Rick Fenner, and for all of us here at Ivory Tower, have a good night.

0: This program is brought to you by the members of WCNY. 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
1: A happy springtime, everybody, and welcome to the month of May, June, July, whenever you end up listening to this. I hope it's sooner than later, because the CNY Heroes Fan Club is expanding. Central New York Heroes is the program. Good to have you with us. My name is Dan Cummings. We talk with and about and for veterans on this program, and we're very glad that you've joined us for another interview, and I'm super glad to not only meet but introduce to you Carrie McKinkle, our guest today. Carrie is a school certifying official in the Office of Veteran Success at Syracuse University. The tremendous work that Syracuse University does for our veterans, and Carrie, I'm so honored to have you on the show.
2: Thank you for having me. I really appreciate it.
1: You know what else? I'm very grateful to Carrie, because by the time you all hear this, probably sometime around or after May 2nd, perhaps, Carrie has MCs the welcome home for our Mission 24 mission of Honor Flight Syracuse. They came home May 2nd, and after another wonderful day in Washington visiting the monuments, and Carrie welcomed them home. And that's special because the guest speaker that night was Chancellor. And I'm still getting used to that, Carrie. Chancellor, yeah. Mike Haney.
2: Yes, I am too, because I always say, I call him Sir or Dr. Haney, Vice Chancellor. So I'm like, okay, we'll stick to Dr. Haney to make the transition a little bit easier.
1: Yeah, we're going to talk a little bit in this program about Chancellor Haney and what he started up there on the Hill, because that's where you work now, in the Office of Veteran Success. Help me, and we're also going to talk about your service in the U.S. Marines, and we thank you for your service. But now working for our veterans, everybody who has been up on the Hill anytime in recent years notices that wonderfully beautiful and standout iconic building at the corner of Waverly and Krauss there, between Waverly and Marshall, the Institute for Veterans and Military Families. But that big building also houses what you do. Tell me a little bit about the difference between the IVMF and the Office of Veteran Success.
2: Yep. So I get this question a lot, so it's a great question. So our office is housed under the Office of Veterans and Military Affairs, so the OVMA. OVMA is what we like to call the door to student success on campus. So any student, veterans, or military-connected families are going to come to OVMA. If they're using benefits, they're coming directly to the Office of Veteran Success. So that's any veterans that are having benefits, or we get dependents, spouse,

0: And in there, they have the nice real grass with the parade ground up there. Mm-hmm. They are national facing. So what I've heard from military people is IVMF is outside the wire, whereas OVMA and OVS are inside the wire. So they're taking care of everything inside. Gotcha. IVMF does a lot of national certifications that they offer free to veterans and spouses. So they're a great support across the countries. They've got branches everywhere at different bases. So they really help support students in that way with giving them one step in the right direction before they even get off of active duty.
1: Well, since we brought up Chancellor Haney in the beginning, I mean, this was, you may know, I'm sure you know better than I do. How long have you been in this role,
0: Carrie? July 2nd will be 8 years that I've been okay. in this role. Yep.
1: Well, he's been at the university for what, 10? And he got
0: I think
1: more.
0: He's been 14.
1: 14. Oh,
0: yeah,
1: wow.
0: Maybe. Yeah.
1: He's but he got this all started, right?
0: Yes.
1: He was
0: absolutely.
1: The brainchild of this. Tell me a little bit about how that developed, because, like you said, the IVMF is now, it's public facing, it's outward facing, but other universities have either attempted or successfully replicated this, right?
0: Yeah, so not even just the IVMF. We've had so many schools that have come into our building to try and replicate what we're doing at Syracuse, which is great because it's not something that, you know, we want to keep to ourselves. We want this impact to be felt across veterans. For Dr. Haney, I know he started, you know, way before I was there, so I've seen the history that's happened.
1: Started the boot camp all those years, the entrepreneurial boot camp.
0: Boots to business. He has, I think they concluded, they have conferences. There's one called VWISE that they just did in Atlanta, and that's all female entrepreneurs. Mm. So they have very tailored conferences that they do as well to help get people started.
1: And your role seems to be specifically, when you say school certifying official in the Office of Veteran Success, what do you do? What is the service your office specifically provides?
0: Yep. So we start out by giving students the lowdown on what their benefits look like. How that starts is a certificate of eligibility. So strangely enough, I will never understand this, but students have to apply for their benefits just to confirm that they're eligible. And then once the VA comes back with that eligibility, they get that piece of paper that says this is what you're eligible for.
1: So it's a separate application. Their discharge papers are not sufficient.
0: Nope. So you got a DD-214. Congratulations. You can sleep tight at night knowing you're no longer active duty, but you still got to apply for your benefits.
1: Okay.
0: So we take that, and a lot of times we can give the students like what this is going to look like coming here based off of your certificate of eligibility. And then from there, will process their benefits each term that they want to use their benefits. For post 9/11 students, the Chapter 33, they are in the best position possible if they're 100% eligible because Syracuse is also a yellow ribbon school. Have you heard of that before?
1: First start with Shepherd 33. What was that?
0: Chapter 33.
1: Chapter 33.
0: Yep, so that's the post 9/11 GI Bill. So each benefit has its own chapter designation to it. Chapter 33 is called like the Forever GI Bill now. I think Trump had it changed his first term in office. But what that does is it has different eligibility tiers to it based off of your time in service.
1: Post 9/11, meaning the global war on terror, as
0: yes.
1: it's referred to, and
0: yep.
1: all the conflicts that have followed upon that.
0: Absolutely. Yeah. So it focuses more on the era of Afghanistan, Iraq, people who were in during that time frame, and then to present time frame.
1: And then the Yellow Ribbon School. Help me on that.
0: Yep. Yeah. So Yellow Ribbon is based off of you being 100% eligible for your benefits. The GI Bill does a cap for each eligibility tier that they have. 100% eligibility, the cap for this year is $29,920.95.
1: Well, you got that memorized.
0: I have to do a lot of math every day. So Syracuse starts off, I don't know if I'm going to get in trouble for saying this out loud. Syracuse starts off at $33,290 a semester.
1: Wow.
0: For tuition. That's tuition only. So that tells you that there's that difference.
1: A real commitment there.
0: Yes. So what Yellow Ribbon does, it's an agreement between the school and the VA that any amount that goes over that cap is split in half, with the VA paying half and Syracuse paying the other half.
1: Wow.
0: So if you go like $5,000 over the cap, the VA pays $2,500, Syracuse pays the other $2,500.
1: Well, that sure takes a bit of the burden off those college loans. I mean, mm-hmm. it seems, sounds like veterans who come in may not even have to take loans, or small ones, perhaps.
0: Yeah. We see our students that are 100% eligible. They're in great circumstances when they come in that situation. Our financial aid office has also helped out immensely over the years.

0: They'll give student veterans that are 100% eligible a $1,500 per semester housing grant. Wow. Because students also receive a housing allowance, but it's not necessarily matching when rent may be due or they may need groceries and things like that. So
1: veterans who are students, you probably also help them find housing if they can't on their own.
0: Yes.
1: Right?
0: Yep. Yeah. We have a lot of our students that'll reach out. I know our student veteran organization has a like a group me chat, so they'll bring in new students or it's current students and they'll just go over things that are happening. People can ask questions in there and things like that.
1: You know, it's amazing because that IVMF in your office has mm-hmm. been in several years now. You say you've yep. been there eight, right?
0: Yep.
1: And, mm-hmm. and so we're beginning to get used to these services that SU provides, but there was a time yeah. when the veterans didn't have any such of a handout, or no, it's not handout, it's a leg
0: yes.
1: up. It's a chance to, what I mean is yeah. a helping hand,
0: yeah,
1: where
0: absolutely.
1: They were left to navigate this all on their own.
0: Mm-hmm.
1: And now, offices like yours, because that transition, I mean, talk to me about it. Maybe you can talk from personal experience,
0: yeah.
1: but or people that you've helped, all the veterans you've helped over the last 8 years, that transition from military life to not only just civilian life after your discharge, but now becoming a college student.
0: Mm-hmm.
1: And they're older than most college students, most
0: yeah.
1: likely.
0: Yes, they
1: Tell
0: are.
1: Tell me about that transition.
0: Yeah, so mine was a little bit different than everybody else's. I did everything backwards. You know, I was born and raised in this area, so I went to Syracuse as an undergrad first. Like, I was way too immature. Strangely enough, I was way too immature to handle the military at that point. So I did my undergrad at Syracuse and then went into the Marine Corps.
1: What did you get your degree in?
0: It was history.
1: Yeah.
0: I was dual majored here for education and history, and I just had a rough time. I graduated from Sandy Creek. We're a very small school, 80 graduating seniors.
1: I'm familiar with Sandy Creek.
0: Yep, yeah, we get a lot of snow.
1: and so you had dual major.
0: Yep.
1: But when you graduated, how soon before you decided that maybe, did you go right into the military?
0: It was about a year before I realized that it, like, staying around the area wasn't my thing.
1: Mm-hmm.
0: And so I originally wanted to go into the Army because I wanted to do counseling. I had taken a couple classes at Syracuse, but the Army recruiter wasn't there the day that I went. I went up to Watertown and the Marine Corps recruiter conveniently was. And I was like, I have friends that are in the Marine Corps. I'm not built for that. I'm not doing it. But then I talked to him and I was like, you know what? I don't need to go into the military, but if I'm going to do it, I'm going to do the most unhinged military Marine, branch that I could go into.
1: boot camp and all. So
0: yeah.
1: before we get to your Marine experience, help me out. You went to Watertown, meaning, did you go to Fort Drum?
0: No.
1: Oh, okay.
0: So
1: it seemed like, and the Army recruiter wasn't in at Watertown. Sounds strange.
0: No,
1: There's a huge base up there.
0: Yeah. No, they have different recruiting stations all throughout the area.
1: Gotcha.
0: So there's one, I don't know why, I think I probably went to Watertown because I was living in Sandy Creek at the time. But, you know, we have one in Syracuse in the old Mattie Dell Plaza.
1: I was just a little surprised
0: like
1: you go to the Fort Drum and home Fort
0: no.
1: Drum. The Army recruiter was off that day.
0: No, they,
1: anyway,
0: they were taking a break.
1: Back to Marines.
0: Okay.
1: So tell me about, now you're what, 20 what?
0: I was 23 when I went in, yeah.
1: Okay.
0: Yeah.
1: Tell me about basic training a little bit.
0: It was rough. I got a lot of questions on why I was so old, why I had a college degree but was on the enlisted side. So I had a lot of different experiences than the normal 18-year-old does. And so boot camp was interesting. You get about a month in and you just become desensitized to it all. You're like, okay, this is my life for two more months. But you survive it, and then you go through more.
1: What year was this when you entered the
0: I went in 2012, so
1: okay.
0: there was a big push for females at the time because we were trying to bump their numbers.
1: Yeah, about. And how, I mean, I've not delved deeply into this area of the military, but how was it being, even in 2012.
0: Yep.
1: What was it like being a woman as a boot camper for the Marine Corps?
0: It was good because at that time we weren't integrated. They started integrating boot camps around the time that I got out, which was in 2017. I had a 5-year contract. So I was still segregated all the way. Like, we had a couple things where we would do together. Like, we did, I think, the gas chamber we did with the male recruits, and then we did the rappel tower. That was probably one of the most entertaining days of my life in the Marine and the boot camp, because
1: the word entertaining often doesn't come in the same breath as Marine boot camp.
0: No, it doesn't, but it was because of the males, because the males are so used to, have you heard drill instructor voices before?
1: Sure, in
0: they're the movies very deep anyway. And they're very froggy. The males were used to that sound, whereas us females were used to high-pitched screaming. Ah. So the males were so confused when the female drill instructor started screaming at them, and that was why it was so entertaining to me, because it was like, ha, you get a little bit of what we deal with every day, because they just weren't used to it. So
1: a couple, few months of basic training.
0: Yep.
1: Then what?
0: Then it was off to a month of, it's called MCT, so it's Marine Combat Training. If you are not in like an infantry MOS, infantry does their own thing. If you are in any other job, you do a month of just being in the field for a month. You have a week of classes before you ship out. So it's more like 2-3 weeks of being in the field, but you're just outside in North Carolina, mm-hmm. Camp Lejeune for 3 weeks.
1: And then what? Where were you stationed? For you, you were in the Marines for 5 years.
0: Yep. So I was in North Carolina for a month, and then I went to, you do your actual job training. So I was military police while I was in. And from there you go to, we call it Fort Lost in the Woods, but it's Fort Leonard Wood, Missouri. That was a miserable time because we were there from November to end of February, and it just the worst of winter that you could experience while you're training and doing all these things.
1: Fort Lost in the Woods.
0: Yeah, that's what we call it. Nice. Yeah, yep. And then it's a big Army base, so you're training, like you see all these Army kids that are going through their training and things like that. So that was probably my least favorite time, was being at Fort Leonard Wood.
1: And then from Fort Leonard Wood?
0: Then that was my actual duty station. I was unfortunate enough to get stuck in Southern California for the next 3.5 years.
1: Oh my, you could be worse?
0: Yes, I was not, because a lot of the people before us, our classes got sent to Okinawa, Japan, mm-hmm. But they were getting locked down a lot because they were causing trouble with the natives.
1: Oh.
0: So I was very happy to go to Southern California.
1: And you were that's where you served out your time in the Marines?
0: Yep, so I was there. There's two different sides to military police, at least on the Marine Corps. You had your field side, which I stayed on, and then you have your actual police side, which we call PMO, but you're standing gate guard, you're driving patrols, things like that. Field side, you had the option of, you know, that's more of deployment side, but from there you can also go, and this is for military police in general, you can do military working dogs, you can do CID, which is like the investigation side mm-hmm. of it. And then there's probably something else, but they just had a lot of different options while you were there that you could go to.
1: Now, you've explained that you wanted to join the Marines and mm-hmm. you didn't want to stay around town here. And
0: yeah.
1: You also have military service in your family, right? Can you tell me about dads or uncles or granddads?
0: Yep. So my stepdad was drafted during Vietnam, so he was in the Marine Corps too. I think he had an option to go. These are the stories that I've heard since I joined the Marine Corps. He had the option to go, and he's like, if I'm going to go, probably the same way that I did. If I'm going to go, I'm going to go Marine Corps. So he did that.
1: Did he serve in Vietnam, in theater?
0: He didn't do in theater. He said he ended up doing, we call them Muse now. Apparently at the time they called them booze cruises.
1: Okay.
0: But it's like an expeditionary boat, so you're basically going with the Navy and you're traveling around and going to different theaters that way.
1: Okay.
0: But he wasn't directly in Vietnam.
1: Okay.
0: He was just joined during that time.
1: And who else? You said your stepdad served as a Marine.
0: That was my stepdad was in the Marine Corps, and then I had my grandpa on my dad's side. He was Army. I think he was a mechanic, but he was in World War II, because we have pictures of him. He was a corporal in the Army. So,
1: did their experience in any way convince you that was your choice to serve in the Marines your own, or did you sense that, well, I've got, you talked about, you heard stories since you joined the Marines. Did
0: yes.
1: either your stepdad or either of your granddad talk about their service?
0: No, my stepdad was completely like lock and key until I joined. He was very upset with me for joining, which was strange, because when I was younger, I had thought about joining like the Air Force, because that's traditionally what females are pushed into going into. Air Force is traditionally easier, but I did not want to do that because people were telling me to do it, and I don't like to listen sometimes.
1: Well, I'm catching that.
0: Yes, yes. Yeah. So that decision was completely my own, because I was rebelling to spit.
1: I hear you. World War II stories from your grandpa?
0: He actually died when I was five, so okay. I did. Like, I have, like, little memories of him, but not any major ones, which is really unfortunate because I'm a big World War II buff. Like, that's all my YouTube channel is like, World War II history. So it's unfortunate. It would have been great to learn
1: but
0: from him.
1: But as you know, it's and probably from talking to the veterans you serve now, even in current deployments, they don't. My father served in World War II, and we never asked him much about it, and he didn't volunteer much about it. And he only passed away, you know, back in 2005. So there was plenty of opportunity, but he was on Okinawa, and they were preparing for the land invasion of Japan. So, but that's the veterans. And so I'm going to bring you back to the current day here.
0: Okay.
1: The about your role up on the Hill, where you have to, and you've apparently done some great things to help these men and women acclimate and transition to civilian life. Tell me about some of the obstacles or some of the challenges that today's veterans have, even making the decision to go to school when they come back and getting oriented once they get there.
0: The transition process is, like, I think it's really hard. I at least had, you know, the soft landing of my family was here, so I was just coming back home. But even then, I think, because I was working over at the College of Professional Studies at Syracuse before I joined our OVS team, but there was a time a couple months in where I was like, I need to go back in the military. I can't do this. And that's how a lot of people feel. And you see some people get out and they transition to the Army or other branches because you're so used to every day someone is telling you what you need to do, where you need to go, when you need to do this, and when you can go to bed, and how to clean your room.
1: Now you're on your own.
0: You're on your own, and it's like, what do I do with my hands? Like, I'm so confused. So that transition process, it's hard, and especially, like, we have a lot of students that have just heard about Syracuse's reputation, so they're coming here, like, out of the blue. It's not just necessarily that they're connected to the area. We've had students that just learn about us and they want to come here.
1: They know there's strong veteran support for them. So when you, as a school certifying official, how do you measure? I mean, do you have tutors for the veterans if they need them? Do you, you're in close touch with their professors and their instructors? And it must be a bit of accompanying them as they go through this process.
0: Yeah, so there are a lot of students that, you know, you try to break the ice between them as soon as they get there because you want to know them because the more you know about a student, the more you know when their baseline is off. Like, I've had students and I'm like, I walk by them, like, you're not saying your usual good morning. Like, what's going on? Like, what's happening? So we really try to get to the students as soon as possible because then if they're having problems in their classes, we can interject, we can talk to their professors, we can try to give them the help that they need. There's a thing that Dr. Haney, when we do orientation, because we do a fall and spring orientation for our new students coming in, and he will get up there and talk to the students. He will always say, if I don't know your name, that's a problem. Like, normally you think that, oh, I don't want the big head honcho to know my name. But if he doesn't, it's because you're not actively involved in the organization.
1: What a good approach.
0: Yeah, he does a great approach to it.
1: Yeah, and I can only imagine that some of these veterans, after enough years now, you've graduated a lot of veterans over the past eight years.
0: Yeah, I took over, I think it was 2019, I took over emceeing for our veterans. We have our own veterans commencement, so that's what we're in the preps for now. That's on May 8th. So I emcee that, and that's a great opportunity for our student veterans because they get their own designated veteran stoles that we give them for free. And then Dr. Haney, they'll get their name announced. They get to walk across the stage, get a picture with Dr. Haney, and he gives them these red, white, and blue honor cords. So then they can wear that to the rest of their ceremonies over the weekend.
1: Including the big one at the Dome on Sunday.
0: If they choose to go, yes.
1: Well, right. I got my cords. Yeah. I got my diploma. I'm out of here.
0: Yeah, I think the biggest one that students are like, I think I'm going to go to that was when Carmelo was the speaker.
1: Sure. I'll check that one out.
0: Yeah, we'll do that.
1: They must be, and you must share with them as you see these graduates and do the ceremony, the command. Yeah. They must feel a great sense of pride, Carrie, don't
0: they
1: you?
0: They do, yeah. And it's so awesome. Yeah, it's fun to see them because it's like you get to know the students. And they let me ad-lib at the Veterans Day ceremony a little bit. So I'll announce the student's name. And if I like know them a lot, like I get to experience their lives through their eyes, I will, you know, give a little spiel about it. Like, you had a student, Brian McDonald was on here. He's one of my former students.
1: Mm-hmm.
0: He graduated, I think it was last year he walked. But Brian's story was that before he came to OCSA in Syracuse, he was working on Walt, the crane, to put up the dome when all that construction was being done.
1: Son of a gun.
0: Yeah, he did. I think he leaves that story out a lot when he tells
1: yeah,
0: it.
1: Yeah, I don't remember that. Now, by the way, you can check out, if you want to look at the show page here for Community FM and CNY Heroes, you scroll down a little bit, you'll find Brian McDonald.
0: Brian McDonald, yeah. So I, told that story as he's walking across the stage, and he's very shy about that stuff, and I just see Dr. Ruth Chen, her eyes just popped.
1: Yeah,
0: but it's that's the fun stuff. We have one of our students that's graduating this year. We do a student veteran award ceremony every year, and he made history this year. He was a two-time awardee for student veteran of the year because he's done such a great job on our campus.
1: How about that?
0: So I will make sure to announce him and maybe embarrass him a little bit as a
1: You should.
0: Stage.
1: You should.
0: Yeah.
1: For every success, though, there once in a while you're going to run into some probably these men and women who have a very difficult time adjusting and need to be guided perhaps away from the academic life, because if they try it and it's not really not for them, there's a probably comes a point at which you have to say, you know what, let's try something else.
0: Yeah, and I've done that before, with the students that I know are having issues. Even me, I have, I have my undergrad at Syracuse, and then I have two masters, which one of them is from Syracuse. College is not for everybody, nor should it have to be. Not everybody fits into that mold, and I don't think there's anything wrong with that. And it's having those conversations with the students that maybe this isn't the right path for you. We can find other avenues of approach. We have a dedicated career services director in our office. So it's
1: And job placement too?
0: Yep, job placement, 100% as reported for job placement. So she helps with all that stuff. She has a lot of great connections to get students connected with internships. They do awards over the summer, things like that. So there's just an all-encompassing area of trying to get students to the right place, even if it's not Syracuse. So,
1: as we begin to conclude our conversation, Carrie, what's your overall take on how the general public and everybody treats our veterans these days? I know there was a time when the Vietnam guys came home; it was a miserable return for them. And now, what are you seeing? What are you hearing?
0: It's a lot different. I'm still seeing online there's a little bit of disconnect because when Dr. Haney was announced, I saw a few people that were hoping that we would stray from Chancellor Severud's connection to veterans, which I had my few choice words about that.
1: Well, and as long as you brought it up, I may as well say it on the record because I've said it to enough other people. Okay, Chancellor Severud's retiring. You're going to definitely, Syracuse University is going to do a national search. But why extend a national search when you've got the guy right there
0: in
1: Dr.
0: Person.
1: Haney?
0: Yes.
1: It's like a slam dunk.
0: That's what I saw. I was like, Dr. Haney is right here. He's the perfect fit for it. He knows this campus. I might be a little biased. We've bonded over Golden Retrievers. So,
1: I've interviewed him a couple times, and I'm biased too. I think they made a fantastic selection.
0: I think so too. It was that was the best fit that they could have picked was Dr. Haney.
1: And he's been largely responsible for obviously getting it going, what you now work at. And I think veterans, I do from my own work with them and reporting and working with Honor Flight Syracuse, clearly every man and woman who's worn the uniform needs to be honored, respected, and given every opportunity.
0: Yeah.
1: And that's what you guys do.
0: Absolutely. Yeah. We wouldn't have the building that we have if it weren't for Dr. Haney. So.
1: Yeah.
0: Has he told you that story before?
1: Yeah, no. Can you capsule it for me?
0: Yeah. So he went to, because he tells a story at orientation, he went to Chancellor Severud, wanted to renovate Hoople, which was where we are now, wanted to renovate that and make it more veteran friendly. He had paid for the blueprints to be done by an independent contractor. Chancellor Severud ripped them up and said, think bigger. Dr. Haney was like, I just paid for all that. So they put it out to a nationwide search, and that's how this
1: got
0: building.
1: Bigger.
0: Yeah, he got bigger. He was like, I paid for those blueprints out of my pocket.
1: Well, he's a big picture thinker.
0: And he is, so we got it.
1: Higher education needs that down the road.
0: Yep.
1: Carrie McKinkle, I want to thank you from the bottom of my heart for your service to our country and for your service now to veterans who are trying to make this transition into college.
0: Thank you for your support. We appreciate all you're doing as well.
1: Absolutely. And thank you for serving as the Master of Ceremonies for Mission 24. I mean, Honor Flight Syracuse does what we do because we want to make sure the veterans, and we flew how many, 82 on that mission? 71 of them were Vietnam vets.
0: Oh God.
1: Another six from Korea.
0: Yeah, I've seen the pictures of them, so I'm so excited to go.
1: It's great. Thank you for that. Keep up the great work on the Hill. Have a great commencement.
0: Thank you.
1: For your veterans up on the Hill. And tell everybody about this program. We'll make sure they get a chance to listen to it as well. Yeah. Carrie McKinkle, everybody. She's a school certifying official, been there 8 years at the Office of Veteran Success at the Institute for Veterans and Military Families, that big building that she just talked about that Chancellor Haney is responsible for up on the Syracuse University campus. Thank you, Carrie. Great to have you here.
0: Yeah.
1: See you next time, everybody, on CNY Heroes.
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1: 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I'm your host, Dr. Neck Up, Rich O'Neill. You probably know me from Cycle of Health on WCNY TV. 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Dr. Ortiz, welcome.
2: Thanks so much for having me.
1: And today we're going to talk about AI, and particularly about AI chatbots and using AI chatbots as companions. Am I getting the US right here? This is what you hope, this is what you want to talk about? This is what I want to talk about.
2: Yeah.
1: So how about we start with just what the heck is AI for companionship? What does that mean?
2: Yeah, so let's back up and talk about AI. And what we usually or might be most familiar with is the idea of a chatbot like ChatGPT. That's one that most people have probably heard of.
1: Yeah, what is a chatbot?
2: Yeah, so a chatbot that is powered by artificial intelligence is essentially a little tool that you can communicate with that has been trained on basically all the information that's on the internet. And it's learned from that information how text is oriented and how we communicate. So you can communicate with it. It's a little computer program. You can do it on your laptop. You can do it on your cell phone. You can chat with it like you were chatting with a person to ask it questions, to engage in a conversation, even to get it to help you do some work, like perhaps maybe organizing a spreadsheet or something like that. A lot of people are using that in the workplace.
1: Mm-hmm.
2: But you asked specifically about companionship.
1: Yes.
2: So these chatbots, there's a variety of chatbots that we might be familiar with, your listeners might be familiar with, which is ChatGPT, which is owned by OpenAI, Claude, which is owned by Anthropic. Those are the ones that we think of as traditional sort of general purpose chatbots, meaning you can do all kinds of things with it. But there's also this other segment of what I would quote say chat are also chatbots that we call companions. And those are apps like Character AI and Replica, but you can also talk to ChatGPT like this. And what you're doing is you're creating some sort of character or person, that person being, again, this is an artificial person that you are communicating with almost like you would communicate with a real person. So you can create these friends, partners, mentors that become characters that you can communicate with by communicating with the computer itself.
1: So there's a lot in what you just said for me. So first off, you have this computer program, essentially, you can communicate with.
2: Yeah, like you were texting a friend almost.
1: As if you're texting a friend.
2: Yeah.
1: And then, so there, you use the word trained.
2: Mm-hmm.
1: They're trained to respond in a certain way to whatever you input.
2: Actually, a really simple example that I think sometimes helps is if you're ever typing or texting on your cell phone, assuming you have a smartphone and you're texting.
1: Yes, I do.
2: You're texting your friend, you're texting your mom, you're texting your daughter, whatever it might be. Sometimes it'll pop up with a like what they thinks the word is that you're trying to use.
1: Yeah, yeah, I see that.
2: Or it'll correct the word for you.
1: Yes.
2: It's doing predictive text. So basically
1: predictive text.
2: Yeah, that's artificial intelligence in work right there.
1: So I'm typing. It sees the first couple letters. It says, oh, I'm predicting that the word you want here is X.
2: Yeah.
1: And then it puts that in there and it saves you typing the rest of the word.
2: That's exactly right. Now, these chatbots like OpenAI or some of these more companions like Character AI are much more sophisticated than that. So they're not just predicting what you might type, they're actually giving you a response based upon what you ask it. Kind of like, I think one of the ways to think about it that your listeners might understand is like doing a Google search. So but it's much more sophisticated than that.
1: Uh-huh.
2: It's basically you communicating with Google almost like it was a person that you would be communicating with in a real conversation.
1: So I go into this computer program and I start to talk to it and say, what? Like, hello, how are you? I am having a tough day because I just crashed my car.
2: Yeah, that's exactly right.
1: And then what would it do?
2: Well, it depends on how you, if you've programmed it yourself to act in a certain way, or whether you're just going to, you can just go to ChatGPT, like the website, and use it or download the app, and it will respond. It will respond in a way that it thinks you want to hear. If you've given it a lot of information beforehand, meaning that you've said like you want it to be a certain type of person, or you want it to respond in a certain type of way, it will respond in that way. Otherwise, it'll just do the default of what it does, but it will speak to you similarly to the way that a human might. It's a little more formal and traditional in its language, it tends to be, but the more you use it, the more it learns who you are, and it will respond in ways that are how you want it to respond.
1: That is amazing,
2: yeah.
1: And mind-blowing.
2: Yeah. We are definitely in a new era of technology in terms of the capabilities that it has.
1: So I can go in and design this program to respond to me in a certain way that I want it to respond.
2: Absolutely.
1: Like, so how would I design it? How would I?
2: Yeah, let's give an example. So let's move away from the general purpose, the ChatGPTs, the Claudes, the things that you can use for, like, you can use it to like analyze an Excel sheet. You can use it for all kinds of things.
1: Mm-hmm.
2: Let's talk more about the companions, which are the
1: yes.
2: most common examples are Character AI and Replica. Those
1: yeah.
2: are the most
1: so
2: popular
1: I'm gonna
2: ones.
1: So I want to make a companion, a friend
2: yeah.
1: for myself.
2: Yeah, exactly.
1: Okay.
2: So let's say I want to talk with somebody and none of my friends are available, or maybe I'm just feeling particularly lonely and I just don't really have anybody in my life at the moment that I want to talk to.
1: Mm-hmm.
2: I can go to this program, or usually it's an app that you download, and I can create a character. So I can say, I want this character to be of a certain ethnicity, of a certain gender, of a certain age, and have a certain type of disposition, have a certain type of personality. And then I can talk to it as if it were a real person. It is not a real person. Let's remember that. It is
1: yeah.
2: being programmed in part by the company that created it. And then you, in deciding how you want it to be structured to communicate back to you. So I could then name it. I could give it an image. It will create images and it will send you images of itself.
1: A picture.
2: Yeah, a picture. Right. Video is becoming more common, or more, I shouldn't say common, is becoming more capable. Video is still a little glitchy, but it's the moves in which that we've gone just in the past year or two have been phenomenal, like out of this world in terms uh-huh. of what it can do. But for the most part, people are communicating with it almost like you were texting a friend, but you are creating this friend.
1: So I go in, I tell them I want him. I already started to anthropomorphize
2: yeah,
1: it.
2: Yeah, we do.
1: So it's an it.
2: Mm-hmm.
1: So I take this it and I make it into something that I want to talk to.
2: Mm-hmm.
1: And there's a sort of baseline that it would be if I don't do that.
2: Right.
1: But I can specify personality and age and gender and all of those things.
2: Yeah.
1: And then it will modify how it responds to me based on what I input?
2: That's right. So I might say, hi, friend, whatever I've named it.
1: Yeah.
2: I'm feeling kind of sad today. Help cheer me up. And then it will respond. And then whatever it responds to, it might say, like, I'm sorry to hear that. You know, tell me a little bit about why you're feeling that way. And then you will respond to that. And it will respond to that. So you will engage in a conversation. It will learn from you as you are communicating with it.
1: Wow.
2: Mm-hmm.
1: Do they have particular biases? What are the problems with these?
2: Mm-hmm.
1: Like go for it.
2: Yeah. Yeah, this is the big question and one of the reasons that I'm doing research in this area. So my particular research, just to give it some context,
1: yeah, we'll talk about your research in
2: yeah.
1: just a minute. Go ahead.
2: Okay,
1: go ahead.
2: Okay.
1: Go ahead, go ahead.
2: But just real quickly,
1: yeah.
2: Is looking at how young adults use AI companions.
1: That's what you do.
2: Yeah, that's what
1: you
2: my research is focused on.
1: Young
2: yeah.
1: adults and how they use AI.
2: Yeah, and
1: companions.
2: Especially how they use it for romantic or sexual purposes. But the challenges that we have is that, yes, these programs, these apps, however you want to call it, but these artificial intelligence tools are trained on the information that is out there in the world. And as we know, as humans, we are biased. We create material and information that is biased. So is learning from our biases. Many of these companies are engaging. They're not just feeding it this data and doing nothing with it. They're training it and putting what we call sort of guardrails or boundaries around it to try to keep it from becoming racist, homophobic, misogynistic. I mean, doing in any kinds of things. It's not always an easy task to be able to do that. It will limit its ability the more guardrails you put on it. But this is some of the concerns, is that it can act in similarly biased ways that we do as humans.
1: So if, in fact, it's trained on a racist, misogynist data set, because it is a data set. Many data sets. So they're inputting all this data set, that data into this program, and then it will, if it's trained in that way, it will respond in that way.
2: Yeah, and it's also constantly being trained by the people who run the company, or who the engineers who are engaged in refining it, and it is often training off of how people are using it. So once you put it out into the world, people are going to start to use it in ways that maybe the engineers or the architects of it didn't necessarily see coming. And that happens with all technology. We put technology out in the world and we see, oh, we didn't know that people were going to use it in this way. And so it's also learning from how people are using it as well. So the users are also just as important as the creators themselves.
1: So the company, the engineers, et cetera, they create something now. And do they, so you're sort of pointing to, depending on their values, this chatbot is going to have a certain approach to people.
2: I mean, that's the big argument, right? And anytime any media company, if we talk about the Googles of the world, the Metas of the world and stuff, whoever is in leadership at those places, there's argument to be said that they're going to integrate their value systems into that company. Mm-hmm. We can say the exact same thing about any of these AI tools. But the more that we push back as consumers and say, I'm not going to use certain tools because of these problems, the more power we hopefully ultimately have.
1: So let's talk about your research.
2: Sure.
1: What are you finding? What did you look at, first off?
2: Yeah. So I did a survey with over 1,000 young people in the United States, and specifically between the ages of 18 to 21, because I was interested in learning how they are using these companions. And you can call them chatbots or companions, but I was really interested in those who were using it in a way to not just get them to, you know, analyze the spreadsheet or give them information, but to speak in a conversational tone as a friend, as a partner, as a boyfriend, as a girlfriend. Mm-hmm. And I wanted to know, there was already some data that has come out from some other researchers that this is happening and that people are using it in this way. I was more interested in learning a little bit, digging deeper, learning more about why, and then how is that related to some ideas and ways in which we think about healthy communication. In other words, I want to start to build an understanding of how is communicating with these AI chatbots influencing our human communication. So I surveyed, like I said, a bunch of these young people, and I asked them questions like, why are you using this? What do you think about it? Have you ever used it to practice or learn something about how to communicate with humans? Have you ever used it as a boyfriend and girlfriend? And so there's a lot of different things that I found in all that research that I'm happy to go into.
1: Yeah. So first off, what percentage of kids are using these chatbots in that age range, 18 to 21? I call them kids, but.
2: Well, one of the reasons that I stuck with 18 to 21 is I wanted to ask some things about sexual purposes and romantic purposes, and it gets a little more challenging when you're asking questions like that to kids. Mm-hmm. The number is hard to nail down, and I imagine at any given point, a number will not be accurate because the data is always out of date by the time that we get it right.
1: With something especially like this that is growing exponentially.
2: Yeah, yeah. Mm-hmm. And more and more people are maybe seeing it as something that is normative and that other people are using. I can't give an exact number, but I would definitely say probably anywhere between like 10 to 20%, but it kind of depends on how you define it too. Mm-hmm. So like, are you defining it as I'm talking to it as a friend, or I'm creating this character, or am I just talking to it almost like a therapist? And if you start to incorporate more of the therapist talking, the numbers can get a little bit higher than that.
1: Oh, higher for therapists.
2: I mean, it's a challenge. I think not everybody would perceive themselves as I'm using it like a therapist. Mm-hmm. But then when you look at some of the conversations that people are having with it, there's some similarities.
1: There's therapeutic issues.
2: Yeah. Yeah. Asking like, I'm sad, like to help me out kind of things.
1: Yeah. So what are you finding about, you know, people who use it? What do they use it for?
2: Et cetera. Yeah. How are they doing? Right. Yeah. In my survey, I got information from people who are non-users and people who are users. And so what I found from both of these was an interesting kind of, not contradiction, but comparison, mm-hmm. which was that non-users, I asked them, okay, you're not using it. Why aren't you using it? Mm-hmm. And then one of the number one reasons was that they said they preferred human interaction. Okay, great. I asked them though, then why do you think people might use it? And they agreed with, okay, it might be because it's easy to talk to. I can go and ask it things that I couldn't ask somebody else in my real life. And it's easily accessible. And then when I asked that same thing to the people who are using companions, why they use it, those same reasons came up.
1: Why? What are the three reasons again that they use it?
2: The one is that it's available. So it's, you know, it, my friend
1: available.
2: Might not be available, but it is.
1: Uh-huh.
2: It is easy to talk to, and it doesn't judge me. Basically, like I can say things to it that I wouldn't necessarily be able to say to somebody else, maybe because I'm embarrassed by it. And we see this a lot with young people.
1: Uh-huh.
2: I remember when I worked on a research, or I worked with a colleague who worked on a research study that was a text line. It was a text chat line where young people could text questions about like their health and mm-hmm. particularly their sexual health mm-hmm. in space because they couldn't ask it anywhere else and they could get answers from a medical professional.
1: Yeah.
2: Uh-huh. Yeah.
1: So the anonymity provides an opportunity to be open like you would with a therapist.
2: Yeah, or like with a Google search, except for this chatbot actually communicates back to you in a conversational tone.
1: Uh-huh. So non-users think, I don't want to use it because I prefer human interactions.
2: That's right.
1: But users also have human interactions and they use it for a particular reason. They sort of augment.
2: Well, one of the sort of contradictions I found is that non-users, they thought that one of the main reasons that users are using this is because they wanted to feel like they were in a real relationship with somebody. But when I asked the users if that was true, basically, I asked them, you know, do you use it because you want to feel like you're in a real relationship? Very few of them actually said that. So then from this data, it seems to be that users are not necessarily seeing this as a replacement for human interaction, and that they're not using it to like get away from human interaction, but it is there for them when they need to talk to somebody and they don't maybe have somebody in their life right in that moment.
1: So it's an extra.
2: I think so at this point.
1: Uh-huh.
2: Though, of course, there are always going to be exceptions or people who are going to engage in what we could say are actual real relationships with this bot. And start to feel like the way that they might feel with a human person. So for some people, it will replace human relationships. Mm-hmm. But I think for the majority, that's not the case. That's not what we're seeing.
1: Mm-hmm. So if we go to Mars, maybe we'll need to send some chatbots along with the people so they can actually have relationships with other than the two people they're with.
2: Right, right.
1: For the next 10 years. So, what does it help people with? What's the result?
2: Well, another reason that wasn't the top reason, but was high-ish on the list was it made them feel less lonely when they were using it.
1: Uh-huh.
2: Remember, these are young people figuring themselves out.
1: Yeah,
2: they're early
1: yeah.
2: in their development.
1: Yeah.
2: They might have questions or experiences they haven't had yet. And so they might turn to some of these companions to start to make sense of that. I asked many of the users whether they had used it in a romantic way, like a boyfriend or girlfriend, mm-hmm. and a segment of them had about 200 responses that said that they had.
1: Out of 1,000, so 20%.
2: About 1,200 total was uh-huh. but some of those were non-users, some users, and uh-huh. then within uh-huh. the users, about uh-huh. 200. And they said that actually, at least I asked them an open-ended like question. I said, like, just tell me a little bit about how you've used it, like how you've used it, what you've learned from it, or what mm-hmm. you used it for practicing. And some of them said, I used it to try to figure out how to make my girlfriend, like my human girlfriend, happier. Or I used it in a way to practice flirting. Or I engaged in role play to see what it would be like to kiss somebody, but like role play it out like in a character way. So they're using it to start to kind of practice what they will eventually get to in their human relationships.
1: Mm-hmm.
2: But they just, you know, they're young. They're still figuring that stuff out. So mm-hmm. I think there's a space in this for young people to use it in healthy ways, as long as we are available to help them in doing that, and that the companies create these tools with that in mind.
1: We meaning
2: parents,
1: more mature adults, parents, other people.
2: Yeah, we're not always more mature, right? But yeah, I mean, we have been through more relationships. We have been through more trials and tribulations, usually, that we can guide our young people on.
1: So it sounds like one of the potential real benefits of these chatbots, companions, is building your social skills.
2: Yes.
1: Kids can go and, or adults can go and talk and learn how to be a pleasant human being to interact with.
2: Assuming that the companion you're using does that. Now, if you've trained it to be more aggressive, which I actually found, it was a small segment of my population that had some experiences like this, but some of these things might sometimes be aggressive or talk in unhealthy ways, let's say it, particularly for a young person who might just be learning how to communicate things like consent and how to engage in arguments where you're not always in agreement with each other. So some of these bots can go off script, let's say it a little bit. And I say script meaning what we would like it to say, the healthier ways to communicate. And that's why it's so important that we keep an eye on who's creating these tools and how they're being used. So if we know, for example, that young people are using ChatGPT like a friend, like a partner, then the company, OpenAI, needs to be mindful of that and ensure that they create enough boundaries and guardrails around it so that it doesn't promote unhealthy behaviors and unhealthy communication.
1: So you're saying they can get aggressive.
2: Yeah.
1: Like, can you give us an example of that?
2: Yeah, I'll give you an anecdote. We learned, and I won't give details here on who this is, but we learned about a young person using a companion like it was a boyfriend, to practice, to play. She wanted a real boyfriend in life, but hadn't quite found someone to connect with. So she started playing around with the companion. And very quickly, just and this was a young person, under 18, very quickly it started engaging in very sexual language, even though the young person hadn't prompted it to do that. Maybe it had been flirting a little bit, but it went very sexually aggressive very quickly. And there's role play aspects to some of these companions where you can literally, it's almost like you're writing a novel together with the person. So it will act out certain behaviors. Obviously, those behaviors aren't really happening. It's just listed like a novel. And one of the behaviors is it said something like it pushed her up against the wall or these kinds of things. So you can program it to do that. And if that's what you want it to do, that's you know, of your own prerogative. But when we're seeing it do it without you really prompting it to do that, that's a concern. That's definitely a concern. And what led to this research and wanting to learn more about it.
1: So you mentioned earlier that some of these chatbots actually have a video component. You can create a character that interacts with you. So presumably, if you tell this person to be sexual with me, are you going to get like a porn?
2: Yeah,
1: video.
2: Right now, that is incredibly limited. I foresee that much more common in the future. And there are companions, and let's call them apps because you can download them from like an app store. There are apps out there that are more, a little off-brand, let's call it, than the main, like Character AI, Replica, are not going to be doing these kinds of aggressive pornography development. But there are some people out there creating apps that can do more of this type of stuff. The video capabilities are still pretty limited, but I can see the future. Some of these companions, not the mainstream ones, but some of these companions can create pornographic images, at least.
1: So one of the key takeaways, I think, is that we really, as consumers and citizens, we need to be letting the government know and the companies know we want limits on these things, like movies used to be or still are, you know, the rating system they have and limiting access for kids.
2: Yeah, and there have been some, I wouldn't call it regulations just yet because those, you know, it always takes the government time to catch up with technology. But for example, Character AI doesn't allow anyone under the age of 18 to use its platform. There's ways around. I mean, we all know that with age verification, it becomes much very complicated when you're talking about internet tools. So there is some efforts already underway to try to limit some of this. but genie's out of the bottle a little bit. And so I think the main focus for me, I'm glad that there are people focused on the company level, but for me, the main focus is how do we create a more literate population to get parents understanding how these things can be used, how they can talk to their kids about it. Because there's still kind of some shame and embarrassment around using this. And I found that in my survey too. The non-users said that they would feel weird or embarrassed if people found out that they were using it. And same with the users. So there's still a shame around this, or there's still some embarrassment of using an AI companion. So it will, which will potentially lead to young people being less likely to talk about this if they have a harmful experience with it.
1: So the one thing you're doing right now, for instance, is saying, okay, let's talk about this.
2: Yeah.
1: And hopefully parents who are listening and kids who are listening can make use of this information to use this thing in a, these things in a healthy way. So any last messages for parents that you want to, how can they talk to their kids about this? What should they be saying?
2: It's much like any other media that we have out there. This one's just more complicated and more sophisticated than, you know, even a video game nowadays. Really, it's just about talking to your kids about their media use in general without being, I mean, I think it's important to have boundaries and to set up guidelines, but we don't want to be making young people feel shameful or guilty for wanting to engage in some of these things out there. And so there's a balance between how do we talk about this in a way that will keep young people continuing to talk about it so we can catch any red flags that come. And so I think it's up to every parent to decide how they limit this and whether they allow their child to use these platforms at all. But I think the most important thing is literally just asking your kid about what they think. What do they think about the use of AI? What do they think about AI companions? Getting into a conversation about this so you can just keep an open door. So that, let's say, for example, your daughter, your son, or whoever ends up having this really negative experience with it, feeling uncomfortable about something that it said, hopefully they will feel comfortable coming to you to talk about that.
1: So if you create a positive relationship between you and your child around these issues, they won't feel like you're going to clobber them for using it and shame them or whatever. That in fact, they'll be able to use you as a resource to help them navigate through this kind of amazing development in our lives.
2: If kids think you're going to take away their devices or you're going to take away their ability to engage with something that they might be having some benefit from, they might be less likely to open up. Again, it's up to each parent to determine what they allow for their child and how they want to limit it. But open conversation, I think, is always the best start.
1: Well, Dr. Rebecca Ortiz from SU's Newhouse School of Public Communications, thank you very much for being here with us today. And listeners, thanks for being with us too. 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I'm Dr. Neckup, Rich O'Neill. Have a great day, everybody.

0: 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WCNY is pleased to be a partner with the Syracuse City Schools STEAM Initiative.
1: The new STEAM school will start classes in September 2025. They will be held at a state-of-the-art facility at Syracuse's newly renovated former Central High School. The school will offer challenging courses taught by top educators. It will provide a direct path to higher education and higher-paying jobs in our region's growing economy. You can be a part of it. 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
1: Hello again. I'm Dr. Richard Kopecky, and this is Science Today on WCNY Community FM. Each month, I'll bring you up to date on some of the most interesting findings from science journals published around the world. You will hear about new discoveries, emerging trends in scientific thought, and scientists working at the cutting edge of their fields. I hope you find this informative and thought-provoking. Let's begin. Most of us have seen videos of civilians clashing with federal agents during the recent spate of immigration enforcement actions. In many of these scenes, chemical agents are deployed against protesters. Our first article, a Science News feature written by Nick Ogasa, examines the use of noxious dispersants like tear gas and pepper spray, which have been used for many years in the United States. Ogasa explores the history of these agents, exactly what chemicals they contain, and why they are so toxic. In addition to the acute effects of exposure, scientists are accumulating evidence that there may be long-term adverse health effects as well. From Science News, the health risks of crowd control. Tear gas and pepper spray are widely used by law enforcement, but their long-term health effects are poorly understood, by Nick Ogasa. Stinging clouds of tear gas explode from beneath a car full of children, forcing them to flee onto the snowy sidewalks to seek air that's safe to breathe. A man, face painted orange with pepper spray, is pinned to the icy ground by masked federal agents, unable to wipe the pain from his burning eyes. For weeks during the winter, reports of incidents like these were coming out of Minnesota, where the Department of Homeland Security had been facing daily protests over the largest immigration enforcement operation in the agency's history. DHS claims it has arrested thousands of undocumented immigrants, and ex-Secretary of Homeland Security Kristi Noem has justified the widespread use of tear gas and pepper spray, even though visual evidence shows agents deploying the chemicals largely against peaceful protesters and bystanders. Tear gas and pepper spray have also been deployed against protesters in Portland, Oregon, and Chicago as part of immigration operations. These chemicals are banned in warfare by international treaties, but they have been used by U.S. law enforcement against civilians for decades. Chemicals born in battle. World War I, sometimes called the Chemist's War, is infamous for the widespread use of chemical weapons. Tear gas, introduced by French forces in 1914, was the first. Deadlier weapons followed, including the German army's use of lethal mustard gas starting in 1917. Still, tear gas remained widely used on the battlefield, in part because it was a cheap method for fatiguing enemy troops by forcing them to don hindersome gas masks. After the war, the United States faced growing labor tensions, which sparked an eruption of riots across the country, including by soldiers angry that the government had not paid them. The U.S. Army, now experienced in producing chemical weapons, began developing a tear gas grenade for dispersing crowds of civilians. Tear gas munitions was soon being sold to police departments, and in 1928, chemists Ben Corson and Roger Staunton of Middlebury College in Vermont synthesized the most common tear gas irritant of the present day. Their CERN

Criticisms of Mace's health risks and abuse mounted, and by the 1980s, law enforcement adopted a faster-acting, less toxic spray. It contained a chemical called oleoresin capsicum, or OC, which postal workers had been using since 1960 as a dog deterrent. Since then, OC-based pepper spray, alongside CS tear gas, have been widely used to suppress civilian demonstrations in the United States. While it's clear these crowd control agents are designed to cause an immediate debilitating reaction, health experts have raised serious concerns about their enduring effects on the body. These are chemical weapons that are harmful to the human body and harmful to particularly vulnerable folks like children, says Asha Hassan, an epidemiologist at the University of Minnesota in Minneapolis. We know that tear gas causes tears, but it also causes other things that are a lot more severe, she says. But the long-term health risks are poorly understood. No large systematic studies have investigated the health problems that emerge long after exposure to these chemicals, says Anthony Zima, chair of the American Thoracic Society's section on terrorism and inhalation disasters. Some research has painted a picture of lasting repercussions. For weeks and even months after the immediate moments of exposure, crowd control agents may continue to sabotage the organs that allow us to breathe, pump blood, and even make life. Here's a closer look at these chemicals and what's known about their immediate and long-term health impacts. What's in crowd control agents? Tear gas and pepper spray are broad terms that encapsulate a slew of chemicals. Tear gas has been used by U.S. law enforcement against civilians for over a century. The compound 2-chlorobenzylmalonyl-nitrile, or CS, is the most common tear gas irritant used today. It is commonly deployed via exploding gas canisters and sometimes mixed into liquids shot from water cannons. Pepper spray typically contains oleoresin capsicum, or OC, a resinous mixture of chili pepper extracts that includes capsaicin, the compound that gives chilies their heat. Its use became common for crowd control in the 1960s. It can be particularly harmful to people with allergies to peppers, says Zima, a pulmonologist at Hofstra University in Hempstead, New York. Alternatively, pepper spray can contain PAVA, which contains a lab-made version of OC. These chemicals are often sprayed from handheld canisters, and they're also found in pepper balls, paint-like projectiles fired from specialized guns. That's a big-picture look, but a major problem with studying the effects of crowd control compounds is that it's often unclear which chemicals are being used and in what concentrations. There is no national regulation on using these chemicals against civilians, and manufacturers share very little information about what goes into them, says emergency room physician and epidemiologist Rohini Har of the University of California, Berkeley. That means it's not always clear what's in the fumes that spew from a tear gas canister, and that can make it difficult to tie specific chemicals to specific health risks. While it seems most probable that the tear gas used so far in Minneapolis and other cities contains CS, it's unclear whether law enforcement could be using even more painful but less studied versions, Har says. I know they exist. I know that they're manufactured. But there's no regulation on telling us what people are buying or what's in a canister. Further muddying the pictures are other compounds they get mixed in to assist with dispersal or prolonging exposure, and which can be toxic by themselves. For instance, tear gas canisters may contain potassium perchlorate, a chemical that donates oxygen to the canister's explosion, and which also has been linked to thyroid issues. And CS is sometimes mixed with silica gel to keep it from disintegrating quickly. These longer-lasting forms can linger on clothes and expose first responders, and they can affect an area for days. First comes the pain. Tear gas and pepper spray activate pain-sensing nerves on the skin, on the surface of the eye, and in airways, says Sven Jort, a pain and sensation researcher at Duke University. That effect immediately triggers protective reflexes, coughing, tears, mucus secretion, that help wash away the chemicals. But these agents are so potent that these reflexes become overwhelming and incapacitate you if you don't remove yourself from the situation, Jort says. There is no antidote for these agents, the U.S. Centers for Disease Control and Prevention says. If a person is exposed, they should move away from the exposure source, find fresh air, wash their skin with soap and water, and rinse their eyes until they appear clear of chemicals, the CDC recommends. After following these steps, it typically takes about 30 minutes for symptoms to disappear, though more

0: Severe exposure may lead to long-lasting symptoms, especially if individuals were exposed indoors. Children are among the most at risk from these chemicals due to their small bodies and the vulnerability of their pain nerves. Their tissues are more delicate, their skin is thinner, so it's easier for the agent to reach their nerve endings, Jort says. Their airways have a smaller diameter, so if there's any obstruction, swelling, mucus, they have more trouble breathing. Moreover, CS gas tends to accumulate near the ground, and children are shorter, which potentially increases their exposure, he says. Longer-term respiratory risks. Acute symptoms have been well documented, but the longer-term effects of crowd control agents remain poorly understood. Much of what's known is based on anecdotal evidence, such as reports from conflict zones, Hassan says. And many of the studies involved only healthy populations like military recruits and aren't representative of the broader population, Jort says. But even studies on healthy groups have been concerning. A 2014 study of more than 6,000 Army recruits found the odds of being diagnosed with an acute respiratory illness, such as bronchitis, sinusitis, and throat pain, more than doubled after they were exposed to tear gas in basic training. A total of 114 recruits were diagnosed with respiratory illnesses during the week following exposure to the CS agent, while 47 were diagnosed in the week before. The study also found that higher amounts of exposure were associated with greater chances of illness, and subsequent research found that reducing exposure concentrations reduced the risks. That research showed that the effects of tear gas persisted in the days following exposure in healthy subjects, and it led the military to limit exposure concentrations and durations during training and improve decontamination procedures. These chemicals can burn the surfaces of the eyes and the airways, damaging them for some time, Jort says. That can lead to fluids leaking into the lungs, causing pulmonary edema, which can subsequently lead to infection and other respiratory issues. After high levels or repeated instances of exposure, that sort of damage may potentially cause lasting effects. The elderly, smokers, and people with asthma or other respiratory conditions should be especially wary about exposure, Jort says, as the chemicals could trigger or exacerbate pre-existing respiratory issues, including infectious diseases. That has been a concern for the people in Minnesota because the protests mostly occurred in the middle of the respiratory virus season, Zima points out. Other sources have also linked respiratory illnesses and tear gas exposure. For instance, in a 2018 report reviewed and published by UC Berkeley's Human Rights Center, Haar and psychologist Jess Gannon of the University of California, San Francisco, described experiences of people exposed to tear gas almost daily in camps on the West Bank. The long-term impacts included lung problems, asthma, breathing issues, and skin allergies, Haar says. That level of daily exposure over years and in crowded conditions may be extreme, but it can provide insights into places where civilians have been repeatedly exposed to tear gas and pepper spray by law enforcement. Lingering heart problems. While the risks of respiratory issues may seem obvious, evidence suggests that effects can cascade beyond the depths of one's breath. In 2025, a group of researchers led by pediatrician Konstantin Chakunashvili of the Caucasus University in Tbilisi, Georgia, reported significant rates of heart issues in demonstrators who had been tear gassed during the protests over Georgia's 2024 parliamentary election results. Chakunashvili and colleagues observed the hearts of 69 demonstrators who had been exposed to tear gas at the protests, where canisters containing the CS agent were found. Tests of the electrical activity of subjects' hearts, which were conducted at least 5 weeks after exposure, revealed delayed electrical impulses in about a third of the demonstrators and in 7% of non-exposed individuals. The researchers also detected a signal often associated with reduced blood flow in about 29% of the demonstrators and in only 3% of the unexposed people. That suggests there's a link between tear gas and possible issues with oxygenation of blood and possible oxygen deprivation of a heart muscle that can linger for weeks, Chakunashvili says. His team also surveyed over 300 demonstrators and found that more than a third reported experiencing fatigue, headaches, cough, or psychological trauma more than a month after exposure. Others experienced eye problems, skin disorders, or high blood pressure. More studies are needed to determine cause and effect. Nonetheless, the indiscriminate nature of tear gas should prompt at least a democratic world to implement stricter rules in its use, Chakunishvili says. Reproductive repercussions. Researchers in Minneapolis have raised concerns that tear gas might have lingering impacts on another part of the body. Hassan was living in southern Minneapolis in 2020 when protests erupted over the murder of George Floyd, an unarmed black man, by a police officer. "I was hearing from my neighbors that they were experiencing unexpected changes in their bodies," she says. Individuals who had not experienced menstruation in years due to birth control or hormone use told Hassan that they had experienced spontaneous menstrual bleeding in the moments after being exposed to tear gas. "Hearing that, like one time, I don't know, but maybe sounds like a fluke," Hassan says. "I heard several times from my neighbors and community members." Hassan and colleagues analyzed survey responses from 1,276 people with uteri who were over 18 and had been exposed to chemical agents by law enforcement in 2020 and 2021. 83% of the exposed individuals experienced uterine cramping, breast tenderness, or early or late menstrual bleedings, the team reported in 2023 in Frontiers in Epidemiology. What's more, they found that individuals who have been exposed on more than 2 days were twice as likely to experience an adverse effect as those exposed on 1 day. Notably, 10 of the 19 individuals who reported that they were pregnant when exposed reported a subsequent miscarriage. That's about twice the expected rate of miscarriage. Though the sample size is too small to conclusively associate exposure and miscarriage, the findings raise questions about both the short and long-term fertility of those who are exposed to crowd control chemicals, Hassan and colleagues say. It's not the first time such a link has been brought up. For instance, HAR's work in the West Bank and a 2012 report on tear gassing of civilians in Bahrain both noted miscarriages following exposure. And in 2011, concerns about the link prompted the government of Chile to ban tear gas, though only temporarily. One hypothesis is that stress is at least partly to blame, George says. Hassan, however, suspects a more physical explanation. "It would take a lot of stress for somebody to all of a sudden have a spontaneous bleed after years," she says. Another explanation is that these agents are disrupting hormonal systems in our bodies. Both Hassan and Jort say similarly to how the plastic compound BPA does. Now Hassan is collecting data to investigate whether widespread tear gas use in Minneapolis affected preterm birth rates in 2020 and 2021. She may also include data from 2025 and 2026 as it becomes available. "I repeatedly was getting emails from healthcare providers who had noticed more preterm birth," Hassan says. "I'm hoping to be able to explore that a little bit and get an understanding if there are population-level changes." Research efforts like Hassan's are uncommon in the United States due to a scarcity of federal research support, a drought that had set in long before DHS began its operations in Minnesota. There's basically no government funding for the sort of research Haar and Jort say. "It seems to me that there is no real serious intent to try and understand the health effects of these agents from the side of the government," George says. Next, understanding the genetic message encoded in DNA has turned out to be much more complicated than was initially thought when Watson and Crick deciphered DNA's structure. Now scientists are using artificial intelligence to explore the myriad ways in which DNA interacts with itself and its surroundings to produce usable instructions for life. From Science News, "This AI predicts how one typo can alter a genetic story," by Tina Hessman-Sayi. A new deep learning AI model may help scientists better decipher the plot of the genetic instruction book and learn how typos alter the story. Alpha Genome, created by Google DeepMind, is the latest in an ever-improving line of AI models built to analyze vast stretches of DNA. The previous frontrunner, a model called Borzoi, could predict molecular signposts in stretches of DNA 500,000 bases long. Alpha Genome can analyze 1 million DNA building blocks at a time, researchers reported in Nature. The model may have practical implications for diagnosing rare genetic diseases, identifying cancer-driving mutations, designing synthetic DNA sequences or therapeutic RNAs, and explaining basic biology. Alpha Genome is not just a bigger model in terms of context length, but it actually is quite a leap forward in its overall utility, says Anshul Kunjaj, a computational biologist at Stanford University who develops AI models for genomics. For instance, a genetic change may have no effect on nearby genes, but could change activity of genes far away. Because Alpha Genome examines longer stretches of DNA, it is more likely to spot such long-distance relationships. But Alpha Genome isn't perfect. Unpublished data from Kunjaj's lab indicate the model struggles with predicting how gene activity changes in individuals. Right now, the model is a tool for uncovering basic biology, not something doctors could use to diagnose or treat patients. It has maxed out what this type of model can do, Kunjaj says. He predicts the next big leap will come from scientists generating new types of data for the model or its descendants to analyze. Alpha Genome can pinpoint biologically important spots down to single base pair resolution, says computational biologist Peter Koo of Cold Spring Harbor Laboratory in New York. That's much higher resolution than Borzoi, which flagged points of biological interest in 32 base pair bins. The task is a big one, considering that Alpha Genome's reference is the 3 billion base long human genome, often called a genetic instruction book. The book is actually a multi-volume choose-your-own-adventure pop-up encyclopedia. Genes, the short stories of the book, are told in small phrases that can be rearranged, shortened, or skipped. In between the story fragments are passages that may contain instructions for how to read a different story entirely. Pages and chapters are intricately folded into each other so that pulling a tab in one passage creates something to pop up chapters away. Much of the book is filled with what many people thought was nonsense, but it is often essential reading material. Researchers have cataloged a dizzying array of punctuation marks, origami-like creases, syntax swaps, margin scribbles, and other types of biological grammar that cells use to make sense of the book. Alpha Genome's task is to take a string of DNA letters and predict how plot points, punctuation, and other variations affect 11 distinct biological processes, including RNA splicing, gene activity levels, and certain protein-DNA interactions. The model considers 5,900 data points from studies of human DNA and 1,100 data points from mouse DNA. With those data, the AI can predict how changing a single letter or base in the million base string alters the story. Specialized computational models that predict subsets of these biological functions have been in use for years, but Alpha Genome outperforms them on most measures and does particularly well at identifying some features in different types of cells, the researchers report. For example, Alpha Genome identified gene activity changes in certain cell types about 15% better than Borzoi. By doing well on so many different genomic tasks simultaneously, we believe this demonstrates that the model has learned a powerful general representation of DNA sequences and the complex processes these sequences encode, Natasha Latushiva, a biologist and machine learning researcher at Google DeepMind, said during a news briefing. The tool could make things easier for researchers who are trying to understand how the genome works, says human geneticist Judith Garcia Gonzalez of the Icahn School of Medicine at Mount Sinai in New York City. Before Alpha Genome, a researcher might need to use three different tools with their own caveats and have to learn how they work for predicting, say, 20 different genomic functional consequences, she says. Now Alpha Genome unites all those in one tool. Alpha Genome isn't an entirely new invention. It builds on previous models but uses aspects of those models in clever ways. There is no single innovation in Alpha Genome that one can pinpoint as a critical innovation. It's really a system of lots of tricks and engineering, Koo says. Alpha Genome used one trick called ensemble distillation, which Koo's lab has been experimenting with. That strategy pre-trains multiple copies of the model, each on computationally mutated DNA. Those models serve as teachers to a single student model that averages their outputs. It's like having 60 historians give their accounts of an important event, Koo says. If you consider the consensus, what overlaps across their storylines, that is probably what might actually be true. The consensus, Koo says, tends to be more reliable than trusting any individual model. Finally, having a vexing problem you've been unable to resolve? Our last article suggests that some people can actually dream up solutions while they are sleeping. From Science News, Sound Cues May Turn Sleep Into a Problem-Solving Tool by Bethany Brookshire. When solving a puzzle, the answer could lie in your dreams. In a study of lucid dreamers, people who are aware that they're dreaming while it's happening, playing soundtracks linked with unsolved puzzles helped the sleepers solve the problems the next day, researchers reported in Neuroscience of Consciousness. Stories of brilliant insights after a nap or daydream abound, but scientists have struggled to successfully influence people's dreams and rigorously test the idea. This study provides one of the first experimentally grounded demonstrations of such a link, says cognitive scientist Giulio Bernardi of IMT School of Advanced Studies Lucca in Italy, who was not involved in the work. Whether or not we remember our dreams, we have countless each night, says cognitive neuroscientist Karen Concoli of Northwestern University in Evanston, Illinois. Your dreams are such a big part of your inner life. Under the right circumstances, manipulating those dreams could help people think of problems in new ways. While some scientists have shown that sleeping on a problem increases the odds of solving it the next day, others have found no benefit. Of course, it might help if you actually think about the problem in your sleep. Concoli and colleagues were especially interested in helping sleepers think about specific topics using targeted memory reactivation, or TMR. It's this research technique where you have a sensory stimuli that's associated with a memory, Concoli says. It could be a very soft sound or a smell that's presented to a sleeper, and it functions to remind the sleeping brain of the full memory. TMR typically has the strongest effect during deep, slow-wave sleep, Concoli says. She wanted to look at its effects during a different sleep stage, rapid eye movement or REM sleep. REM sleep could be helpful for creative thinking. The team recruited 20 volunteers who would lucid dream. These people can realize they are dreaming and potentially change their dreams. The participants were given sets of brain-teasing puzzles to solve. Some they could and some they couldn't. Each puzzle was accompanied by an unrelated soundtrack, such as a brief clip of instrumental music. The scientists next hooked the participants up to electrodes to monitor their sleep and put them to bed. At 4 a.m., the participants were woken up and encouraged to lucid dream as they returned to sleep. Then the scientists started playing sounds associated with the puzzles the participants couldn't solve, asking them to sniff to indicate they were working on the puzzles in their sleep. The next morning, 75% of sleepers reported dreaming about the unsolved puzzles, though there were only 9 instances of participants lucidly dreaming about them. Sleepers who heard the sound cues in their sleep and dreamed about the puzzles, even if they weren't lucid dreaming, solved the puzzles about 42% of the time. Those who didn't dream about the cued puzzles solved them only 17% of the time. Though the effects were modest, the idea of hacking dreams to increase productivity and problem solving may be appealing to some people. But that's not why Concoli does this research. I don't think that all our dreams should be corrupted for creative problem solving, she says. I want people to value dreams more, for their own sake, as what can be disjointed reflections of our inner lives and experiences. That's it for this episode of Science Today. Thank you for listening. Stay tuned for a new show each month here on WCNY Community FM. I'm Dr. Richard Kopecky. Goodbye for now.
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3: Hello, I'm Dan Cummings. On May 2nd, Honor Flight Syracuse flew its 24th mission to Washington. More than 80 veterans, each accompanied by their guardian, spent the day in our nation's capital, sharing time at the monuments and memorials built to honor their service and their sacrifice. That's what Honor Flight is all about, giving these veterans a chance for long overdue recognition and respect. More than 70 of the veterans on Mission 24 served us in Vietnam. Others were veterans of the Korean War and other service eras. Since 2012, Honor Flight Syracuse has flown more than 1,800 veterans to Washington for a day we hope they will never forget. In the next half hour, we'll share some of Mission 24 with you. First, let's hear from some of the veterans as they toured the memorials and shared some memories of their own.
4: Welcome to Washington. Welcome to Washington.
5: Thank you.
4: We do it because we love our veterans. We love our veterans and we love the volunteers and we just love being here to support them.
6: Thank you.
7: Thank you.
6: Thank you.
7: Very much appreciate it.
8: I was on a three-man team that I was on for a while and then I ran it. And we did night surveillance. We did anti-personnel radar and night surveillance through starlight scope, which at the time was top secret. Now, if you're a hunter, you can have one. Go out and buy it at the store. But we went to out with the infantry at night defensive positions and with the infantry and artillery at fire support bases, and we provided nighttime surveillance with our equipment to try to locate on them before they hit us. Once we located them, we'd mark them, identify that they weren't our people, and put a fire mission on them.
9: Sounds like you were in some pretty interesting places.
8: I was in Vietnam. It was an interesting place.
9: Thank you for your service.
8: Thank you very much.
9: Thank you. I have my dad's Purple Heart he received when his bomber was shot down over Vienna, Austria. He survived the war, and the whole crew survived.

0: two friends that he went to school with.
1: Stay right there.
2: He was a friend of mine. He was in my squad, and we used to talk all the time.
3: Where did you serve?
2: Vietnam. We were up at Phu Bai and then Phu Loi. We were up by the DMZ, and then we went down to by the Iron Triangle and Cambodia.
3: What did you do though?
2: I was a combat MP.
3: Oh, MP.
2: Yep. We didn't do the MP stuff though. We did some other stuff. We'd go outside the wire and look for people who were probing and trying to get in, and we would try to engage. And we did night ambushes and swept villages. We did a lot of stuff. We didn't guard anything.
3: How old were you?
2: 19.
1: Yep.
3: Did you enlist or get drafted?
2: Oh, drafted. I was with the 82nd Airborne, and I was what you call it a leg, because I couldn't see any way, jumping out of perfectly good airplane, so they called me a leg. But the guys were great. I'm still in contact with a lot of them now.
3: Really?
2: Yeah.
1: So,
2: several.
1: All right, you guys enjoy your
3: Did
1: trip.
3: You see any action?
2: Yeah.
3: You,
2: yeah. Yeah. Saw more crimes that you would want. So,
3: thank you for your service.
2: No problem. Thank you.
4: Helicopter mechanic, crew chief. I went to Fort Eustis for helicopter Huey maintenance school. And when I finished with that, they took apparently the top 10 and sent them off to Chinook school. I spent a year in Alabama at Fort Rucker just supporting the warrant officer candidates in their training. And in April of 68, I got my notice I was going to travel west. Spent a year in Vietnam, bounced around the back end of a CH-47. Started out as a gunner, worked up to crew chief. Crew chief also had a gun responsibility. Finally, I got to enough rank they made me a flight engineer. And I'm proud to say that my crew and I never fired a single round at a combatant. The only time we fired, expended any lead was to make sure that those guns worked. That was it.
5: That's one of my favorite stories, to be honest.
6: Thank you. Thank you. Thank you. G-A-M.
7: And you can press good and hard on it. You won't hurt it. There you go. You see him showing up.

0: sure?
1: I was in the Army. He was in the Marines. And they were all neighborhood friends.
2: You were in Vietnam?
1: Yes.
2: When?
1: 68. I was a 68. He was 67, I think. Yeah.
2: What did you do?
1: I was an airborne infantry. Airborne infantry.
2: How old were you?
1: 21. Yeah, 21, 22. Somewhere in there.
2: Did you enlist or did you get drafted?
1: I got drafted, yeah.
3: Oh, and your brothers.
1: I wanted to get drafted because it's only 2 years.
3: He stepped on a landmine.
1: Yeah.
2: You did?
1: Yeah, I was fortunate to get out. I didn't last long myself. I was in the hospital for about 14 months, recuperating. A little time in Hawaii, Triple Hospital in Hawaii, and then St. Albans and Long Island. So,
2: did you get discharged after that?
1: Yeah, I had a medical discharge. So,
2: any lasting problems?
1: Oh yeah, I'm messed up right now. My leg hurts.
3: Guy wasn't supposed to last this long. He's got 9 lives.
4: We want to thank those veterans for taking time to reflect with us during their busy day in Washington. It is a long day, and it ends right back where it started, at Hancock Airport, where hundreds gathered to salute these heroes for serving us in uniform. Let's join the Welcome Home Parade and Ceremony now for Honor Flight Syracuse Mission 24.

stand if you are able as the Tom Dooley Choraleers honor America with our national anthem.

Thank you. I truly appreciate the opportunity to be here. I also know I went on an honor flight mission a few years ago. I was assistant bus leader for bus number three. It was a big job, but kidding. I know how long this day was for everyone. So the last thing that you want to do is sit there and listen to a bunch of people giving speeches. So I'm gonna keep it very brief. You know, the first thing that I want to do is be the first from this podium anyway to welcome all of our veterans home. When I reflect on what Honor Flight is all about, it brings me back to something that I've always believed is true. The debt that we owe to those who have served the cause of this nation's defense can never be repaid, but it certainly can be acknowledged, and that's something we did today. I also think, go ahead, clap for that too. I want to express a little gratitude while I have the microphone as well. First, to all the guardians and the family members who went on the trip today, thank you for what you do. Honor Flight missions would not happen without all of you. So thank you, and give yourselves a round of applause. I also want to make sure to recognize the Honor Flight team, the leaders and the many volunteers. You know, I'm always looking for signals of leadership, and there's one that's playing out right here in front of us. The leadership of the Honor Flight Syracuse team is over there. They could be sitting up here. They're over there. They could be sitting up here. But the fact that they're not signals a very, very pure purpose. This is not about them, it's about all of you. And that has always been true about Honor Flight Syracuse. The last thing I'm gonna do is look around this room. I've lived in Syracuse, New York for 20 years. I love this place, and I love this place because of this. This doesn't happen everywhere. So I also want to recognize all the people who turned out to help all of us welcome these veterans home. The last thing I do before I sit down is I want to make an ask of everybody out there. There is still a waiting list in Central New York of veterans who want to go on honor flights. And I would ask everyone that hears this to please rally around this program and help this program continue into the future so that every Central New York veteran that wants this experience has that opportunity. Thank you very much.

0: Good evening, everybody. We're almost done. We're at the 1 yard line. A couple things I just wanted to say before we close things out. Just want to recognize two people. The reason we're here tonight, Honor Flight Syracuse, is because Randy Flath, who's standing right over here, and John Paddock, who's standing up above, retired Navy Rear Admiral. 2010-2011 started the idea of forming a hub in Central New York. First flight in 2012, 24th flight today, over 1,800 veterans now we've taken down to D.C. So thank you, Randy. Thank you, Admiral Paddock. I also want to thank our current president, retired Air Force Major General Kevin Bradley. Thank you very much. All of our volunteers that come out of the woodwork on these weekends, everybody in the yellow shirts this morning, blue shirts, thank you very much for all your help. This doesn't happen without a lot of people putting in a lot of effort to make these days happen. So thanks all of you. Two volunteers in particular, Kim Taranko and Candina Harmon, who lead our health and safety team. Thank you very much to them. 84 veterans down to DC and back safely. Great job. Chancellor Haney, thank you very much for being here tonight. And with that, Honor Flight Syracuse, Mission 24, you are dismissed.
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1: Listeners, this episode of Repeating History does contain some graphic mentions of sexual assault that took place during the Sullivan Clinton campaign in 1779. Just wanted to make you all aware before you begin your listen. Welcome back to another episode of Repeating History. I'm Robert Searing, your host. Very, very excited to be joined today by Travis Bowman. Travis is the head of museum collections for the New York State Bureau of Historic Sites. He coordinates the curatorial museum security and collection management units, a very, very big job. Preservation, this helps oversee the research, stewardship, and exhibition of over 3 million collections objects at 35 state historic sites and 180 state parks. Incredible. Prior to moving to the Bureau of Historic Sites in 2014, Travis worked in State and National Registers of Historic Places program, and from 2001 to 2007 was curator of collections at Claremont State. He earned his master's and certificate of advanced study in public history from the State University of New York at Albany, and he has a bachelor's degree in anthropology from good old Tulane University in New Orleans, and is actually working on his dissertation at the University of Leiden, researching slavery among smallholders in New York's Mohawk Valley. We are really excited to talk to Travis about his recent book, which he co-authored, called Clearing Iroquois, New York's Land Grab in the 1779 Campaigns of the American Revolution. Travis, impressive. Gosh, what a job. We could talk for probably hours about that, but thank you so much for joining us today.
2: Well, thank you for having me.
1: So I mentioned off air, and I'm just actually coming in. My feet are a little sore. I just gave a walking tour to 16 Serbian nationals who are in Syracuse as part of an entrepreneurial program. And I start the tour, as I do every tour, talking about being at the center of the Haudenosaunee Confederacy and the sacredness of Onondaga Lake and the great law of peace. And I, of course, can't talk about that and the land that we are on without mentioning the Sullivan-Clinton campaign. Your book, Clearing Iroquois, is a really excellent in-depth treatment of that. And I'm interested to start, what inspired you to write this book with your co-authors? Because this is really still not something that a lot of Americans and not a lot of New Yorkers are aware of. What gave you that inspiration?
2: The inspiration for me personally starts with Newtown Battlefield. So that's a state park out near Elmira today. So that is the major military battle that happened during the Sullivan-Clinton campaign. So I'd been working with Newtown Battlefield for a few years, dealing with their interpretation, dealing with the site, dealing with the tours there. And then my co-author sort of innocently called me one day, knowing that I had a connection to Newtown and that it was a state park, and asked me the question, do you think the Sullivan campaign was genocide?
1: Oh, what a question.
2: And right. It was a very tough question. My answer was the very sort of professorial answer of, you know, I don't know. I've heard many Native people describe it that way. The books that have previously been written on the campaign did not describe it that way. So I thought, well, you know, I'll just start digging into the resources and see what I come up with. And what I found was digging deeper and deeper. And instead of trying to tackle that question of whether the campaign was genocide, what I found was that New York's role in the campaign really had not been explored. You know, like I said, the books that had been written on it, the articles that had been written on it, hadn't even really looked at Philip Schuyler and James Duane and Clinton, all these

0: very impressed. And we both just kept writing. Matt and I have been friends for a long time. We did archaeology together back in the 90s. And suddenly someone called us from a publisher and said, hey, have you ever thought about doing a book? You know, they'd seen our presentation at the conference, and we said, funny story, we actually wrote a book. And that's what it turned out. We just both kept writing and kept writing and researching and digging and digging. And the more web connections you found, the deeper the story went. So that was the motivation behind it.
1: An incredible story, and I can just imagine the pulling of threads in the sweater that went on. Now, you mentioned there's a lot to unpack, and I'd like to sort of go through some of those things point by point. Our executive director at OHA, Lisa Moore, told me that she attended one of your lectures, and I thought it was an incredibly badass maneuver on your part, basically in the Schuyler Mansion, laying it down against Philip Schuyler, who, despite the success of his son-in-law's rapping career, has really been going through quite a bit of a historic revisionism. I know last year or the year before, his statue was removed in Albany. So two things. Can you talk about Philip Schuyler, a name that, again, a lot of Americans might be aware of because of Hamilton and the Schuyler sisters? Work. My daughters would be so happy that I just did that. who is Philip Schuyler? And what is his connection, because it is profound, to the Sullivan Clinton campaign and certainly the aftermath of that? And I know that's a book length, but just a good little synopsis, if you can.
0: Sure. So Philip Schuyler, my connection, the big connection to Schuyler is Schuyler Mansion here in Albany, which is another one of the historic sites that falls under the purview of New York State Parks. So I know the site staff well. I know the research well. Their director, Heidi Hill, has been a friend of mine, for many long years. So I wasn't afraid of anything happening in Schuyler's mansion, except maybe the ghost of Schuyler attacking me, which he did not, thankfully. So Philip Schuyler is one of these scions of, the wealthy Dutch families who settled Albany and settled this sort of upstate New York region. He's a veteran of the French and Indian War. As soon as the revolution breaks out, Schuyler is appointed as Commissioner of Indian Affairs for the Northern Department by Congress. At the same time, he also holds a commission as a general, major general in the Army, again, for the Northern Department. So he's in charge of the expedition to Canada in 1775 and the evacuation of Ticonderoga in 1776, that sort of thing. So he's in this dual role. The first thing he does as soon as the Northern Department is created, the Commissioner of Indian Affairs, is he calls for a conference with the Haudenosaunee here in Albany in 1775, where he goes through the asking them for neutrality. The standard diplomacy, it's been standard on the frontier for 150 years. Schuyler knows the diplomacy very well. So he asks them for neutrality. They pledge neutrality. Everybody's happy. Then when the rebel invasion of Canada fails, and we start to see some Canadian Native peoples participating in the battles that happen at the Cedars and at Montreal and a couple other places, Schuyler goes back to Congress and goes back to George Washington and says the Haudenosaunee won't become neutral. They won't stay neutral. He calls for a second conference at German Flats in 1776, mm-hmm. and gives them an ultimatum. Says you're either with us or you're against us. You can't be neutral anymore. So Schuyler violates all of the protocols of Anglo-Native diplomacy that had existed on the frontier, again, for over a century. Forever. And he knows he's violating them, yeah. But he doesn't care. He then uses Mohawk and Seneca participation in the Battle of Oriskany in 1777 to condemn the Haudenosaunee. And so he starts planning the invasion as soon as basically the Battle of Oriskany is over.
1: Okay. And so he is really the man behind all of it.
0: He is the architect of the campaign. He starts writing to George Washington about different ways they could pull this off. He writes a letter to Congress in February of 1778 saying, we're going to need to invade, the Haudenosaunee. We're going to need to invade Iroquois.
1: And Travis, can you, because oftentimes, when this story is told, it is you can't unlink it from the dispossession of the Haudenosaunee that will come, through the state in the 1780s, which we'll get to. What is his, is it couched in, as I assume it is, a military necessity? Is there any references in the communication.

0: communications to Washington or any other major agents in this about the need for the land when the war is over? Or is that really the subtext?
1: No, so that's the sort of funny part. That's, I think, where our book is the strongest, is everyone wanted to say that the campaign was about frontier safety, and Washington and Congress talk about frontier safety. But when you start examining the correspondence of people in New York State, Clinton and Schuyler and Robert Livingston and all these other guys who are involved in the sort of New York elite, they are all talking about land. Mm-hmm. It's very funny. Max Mintz wrote the great book, Seeds of Empire. Mm-hmm. And he sort of concluded, the campaign has to be about land, but I can't find the smoking gun. And it's because he was looking in those federal papers and in those the correspondence of Washington and Sullivan and Green and all the other folks.
0: Ah.
1: Whereas Schuyler and James Duane and all, they say it, John Jay, they say it without equivocation that, you know, we're going to make them pay by taking their land. And as soon as Sullivan gets back from the campaign in the fall of 1779, Schuyler is sent to Congress along with Robert Livingston with specific instructions to take the Haudenosaunee land.
0: Incredible. Can you set the stage for our listeners, Travis? I know, and this is, again, being in Syracuse, I often talk about the campaign beginning, sort of its initial skirmishes are take place just a few miles from where I'm sitting right now near Onondaga Creek and Kirk Park here in Syracuse in April in the Van Schaick raid. Can you sort of set the stage what it is, when it takes place, and really... You mentioned Newtown. As a young kid growing up in the Southern Tier, I lived in Vestal and Owego was there, and we would often travel out to Elmira. And Newtown was one of these things that you sort of drove by, and you were always like, wait, the American Revolution happened here? Can you sort of set the stage, explain what the campaign was and how Newtown fits into that? Because I really do think that is so overlooked and such a fascinating aspect of the revolution here in New York State.
1: Sure. So the campaign, again, Schuyler recommends it in February of 1778. Because Congress takes so long to get around to actually consider Schuyler's recommendations, they don't authorize the campaign until June of 1778. So again, this is happening before Wyoming. This is happening before Cherry Valley,
0: right,
1: which are often painted as the reason for the campaign. But that's not true. It was in place months ahead of that. When Schuyler finds out that Congress authorized it, he immediately writes to George Washington with this wonderful plan to come from, you know, Fort Stanwix and modern day Rome, New York, mm-hmm. to march overland to burn out the Onondaga and to continue marching overland to burn out the Seneca and the Cayuga. Washington writes him back and says, I don't know what you're talking about. I've never heard of this plan, because the Board of War hadn't informed Washington that they had authorized the campaign. And not only that, Washington was so busy in New Jersey, you know, fighting off Sir Henry Clinton at Monmouth and everything else. So it's only because within a month or two, Wyoming happens. And then this pressure starts to build on Washington where he says, okay, I got to start taking this a little bit more seriously. And then after the massacre in Cherry Valley, Washington sends a couple of retaliatory strikes into Iroquois, into today is what's Tioga, Pennsylvania, and a couple of other places, Oquaga, burns those down as sort of retaliation for Cherry Valley and retaliation for Wyoming. And then he sits down to plan. When Washington, after consulting with Green and some of these other folks, Washington decides that Schuyler's plan's not going to work. He wants to move north-south from Pennsylvania using the lakes on his sides, on his flanks. He figures if the British decide to counterattack, he'll be safer marching upland through the lakes. And basically, he cuts the Onondaga out of Schuyler's campaign. And interestingly, Schuyler writes back, even though he's got command over the folks who are living in Onondaga, he's in constant contact with the Oneida. He has all this intelligence telling him that the Onondaga not only are just neutral, but they're actually leaning pro-American, that the Oneidas have finally convinced them to join the rebel cause.
0: Okay.
1: He has intelligence in his hand saying that. And instead, he writes to Washington and says, well, what if we just send a group really quick to just burn Onondaga? And then the Van Schaick campaign becomes the precursor then to the Sullivan campaign, because while Washington and Sullivan and Schuyler are planning the larger campaign, and the third campaign, which is Daniel Broadhead being sent to burn the Muncie.
0: Okay.
1: Schuyler is the one to work with James Clinton to sort of do this smaller campaign to just hit the Onondaga, even though they were pro-American at that point.
0: And that, of course, then pushes them out of that. And then, so where in the Battle of Newtown, which you mentioned at the beginning of the conversation, fall in this campaign? And why, to your opinion, is this, well, at least in mine too, something that should be more sort of well-known?
1: So the Vanscoy campaign happens in April. It's a very fast campaign. It only lasts a few days. They burn the three main Onondaga villages, return back to Fort Sandwich.
0: Yep.
1: The larger Sullivan-Clinton campaign starts taking place in early summer of 1779. Sullivan marches very, very slowly, much to Washington's dismay. It turned out Sullivan was correct, that moving methodically the way he moved allowed him to avoid two ambushes along the campaign. The largest ambush was at Newtown. So the rebel forces were marching in these very large columns, a mile wide.
0: Wow.
1: And at Newtown, the mountain comes very close to the river. So the British and their native allies built a series of log works. And the idea was to force the Americans to sort of get skinny as they walked between the mountain and the river.
0: Okay.
1: And then, just like they did at the Battle of Oriskany, ambushed them in the middle of their column. But because Sullivan was moving so slowly, he didn't fall for the ambush. He ends up stopping at the earthworks. He ends up sending one of his columns around the flank, you know, to try to catch the people behind the log works, behind the earthworks. Mm-hmm. And the whole thing ends up turning into a rout. And that is really the only large-scale military action that happens on the campaign. After that, Sullivan picks up speed because he realizes no more resistance is coming, that this was their stand, and they were utterly outnumbered. You're talking about somewhere in the neighborhood of 800 natives and British, and you're talking about a quarter of the Continental Army, 6,000 troops.
0: Unbelievable.
1: Yeah. So this is... As to why the Sullivan campaign is not known, I wonder that myself. This is one of the largest rebel offenses of the entire war.
0: Yeah.
1: I mean, like I said, it's a quarter of the American army. It is the single most well-documented campaign of the entire American Revolution. You know, we look at Joseph Plum Martin, and we're so excited to read this one soldier's diary as he journeys through the war. You're talking about dozens and dozens and dozens of guys left journals about the Sullivan campaign. We know what the army was doing every single day of that campaign, because even if one guy doesn't write it, 10 other guys do.
0: This is a hard question, but like, why do you think that is? What is it about? Do you think it's because of how critical this land is going to be to these grandees in New York, who are also simultaneously so significant to the larger national cause, or what's your best explanation, having spent so much time in the sources?
1: My best explanation is the Haudenosaunee have this mystique, right? They've been out there in central and western New York, since the days of colonization. They've always been talked about, as this very fierce people who have been Anglo allies, they've been French allies, they've been themselves. And I think you're just being sent in an expedition in such a foreign land. You know, it's not like you're going to an expedition and, go fight in Pennsylvania somewhere, go fight around Philadelphia. You're being sent beyond the frontier, well beyond the frontier.
0: Yeah, it's like going to the moon.
1: Yeah, going to the moon, you're to fight against these very famous people. And I think that's what it is, but I honestly don't know.
0: No, I think that's a fantastic interpretation, and I think you're onto something there. Two things. One, the question that your co-author asked you, that was sort of the beginnings of this great book, was it a genocide? So I'm wondering if you can give our listeners a sense of the actual, to the best of our knowledge, and I'm thinking it's probably pretty specific considering the source, to the extent of the devastation wrought by the Sullivan Clinton campaign, like the number of villages, and do we have a good sense of just how truly destructive this was in terms of metrics?
1: Yes. So between the three campaigns, between Vanscoy, Sullivan Clinton and Daniel Broadhead. They burned just over 50 villages. I was able to calculate the amount of food that they burned would have fed around 20,000 people.
0: Oh my gosh.
1: We think somewhere in the neighborhood of 10,000 people, you know, were forced to evacuate their homes. And we know at least 2,000 people or so starved to death at Niagara. The winter of 1779-1780 turned out to be the coldest winter in the history of New York State. The harbor in New York City froze. Like, that's how, unbelievable. That's how cold it was.
0: Incredible.
1: So these folks, you know, were pushed out of their homes. Washington and Schuyler had intelligence that the British would not be able to feed them all. You know, they chose to go anyway. So they knew people would starve to death. There's actually a couple of journals where they talk about, like, well, we knew what was going to happen when we did this, but we did it anyway. In terms of deaths on the campaign, you know, there were a couple of incidents that were particularly nasty, you know, turning corpses into pants, that sort of thing.
0: Wow.
1: The Van Schaick raid has the single most unusual orders I've ever seen in all of the 18th century. I've never seen it before or since, where Van Schaick is ordered to make sure his men are not committing sexual violence against Native women.
0: Oh.
1: And I have no idea why that was issued to Van Schaick. I don't know if there was an incident previous under his command. But later, there were speeches at Niagara amongst the Haudenosaunee who did say that those orders were violated, that women were victims of sexual violence by Van Schaick's forces.
0: Wow. Wow. I was unaware that that's an incredible bit of information. I'm curious, during the time, and you mentioned Wyoming and Cherry Valley, and you and I as historians of early America know that, but these massacres are profoundly important for propaganda purposes. I'm wondering, the book mentions it, but is the Sullivan Clinton campaign a useful tool for the American army to sort of galvanize support amongst the population? Is it something that gets run in the press of the day?
1: Yeah, the soldiers certainly think of it as revenge for Wyoming. It's very interesting. The latest research about Wyoming is that there was no massacre whatsoever. It was purely a propaganda hit piece that appeared in a New York paper that everyone bought hook, line, and sinker. And then, again, we discussed this in the book. The reason for the massacre at Cherry Valley, you can actually read letters, you know, written to some of the rebel commanders that said, well, you accused us of killing women and children at Wyoming, and we didn't. So, you know, if we're going to get accused of it anyway, we might as well do it.
0: Might as well do it. Yeah, the same tack I took when I was a teenager. So the campaign ends and, of course, then sets the stage for the dispossession by the state of New York. And Schuyler is intimately connected to this as well. You know, and we're not necessarily going to be able to get into the depths of that. But there is there's a treaty in 1788. Now, we jumped ahead quite a bit. I mean, the Five Nations are forced under reservations by the state of New York in 1784. I believe, and this is all done via treaty. The one treaty I'm wondering if you could talk about real quick is the Fort Schuyler Treaty of 1788. What is that proper sort of capstone, if you will, to Schuyler's involvement in this going all the way back to 10 years prior?
1: Yeah, I think that's a good capstone because it's at Canandaigua. In particular, where the Haudenosaunee agree that the land belonged to New York State, you know, except what was reserved to them.
0: Right.
1: So that becomes the final blow. And, you know, other folks, Lawrence Haltman and all these other guys have written much greater books about the legal dispossession after the Sullivan campaign. You can read those. They're fantastic. We actually chose not to go into it whatsoever because it was so well documented
0: in
1: other
0: great.
1: Academic literature. But it's the one thing that made a lot of sense for me afterwards, by the time we got to all this and understood what Schuyler was really doing here, was the attack on the Onondaga. I mean, your readers or your listeners, excuse me, live in the military tract.
0: Yes, we
1: know. If Schuyler hadn't defeated the Onondaga and dispossessed them of that land, then that would have made the military tract impossible.
0: And the military check was absolutely necessary to do the outcome of the war.
1: They had to pay their soldiers.
0: They had to pay. Yeah, yeah, exactly.
1: Yeah. So he needed that. He needed the Onondaga land. So in terms of that, it's a very unjust addition. You know, not that the Sullivan campaign is just by any stretch, but the Van Skuyt campaign is particularly egregious because you attacked an allied power literally to steal their land.
0: No, well said. Now, I've got a few minutes left, and you work for the state. You work for the Parks Department. We are frequent visitors. We have a place up on Seneca Lake, and even as a 20 years ago, before I had started even going back to college to study this stuff, I remember being struck by the markers that are scattered throughout the Finger Lakes region that had been put up by the state of New York in 1929, and I'm wondering, many of our listeners have probably seen these. They are everywhere. They are, of course, very laudatory and celebratory. And I know you are a part of a revision, I would imagine, by the state. What is the sort of the legacy of those markers, and does the state have a plan to either get rid of them or update them? Because nearly 100 years after they were put in, they are beyond problematic, I would say.
1: they're problematic. Right now, Devin Lander, who's our state historian, who works for the State Education Department, one of our sister agencies, he is working with a coalition of folks, including Andrea Lynn Smith, who wrote a fantastic book about those markers, to talk about how can we counterbalance some of these laudatory narratives. I don't know what that will eventually result in. It may be more markers put up next to the current markers.
0: Okay.
1: If you go to Newtown right now, the Pomeroy Foundation has put up Native Voice markers next to those old, 150-year markers to give a different sense. Most of the markers, if you actually plot them all out, they're not on state land.
0: Oh, interesting.
1: Right. I mean, there are hundreds of these markers.
0: Yeah, there are.
1: So some of them, even if you... It's not just the blue and gold state ed markers, the old markers. There are boulders. There's every place that Clinton or Sullivan stopped along the campaign has a boulder.
0: That's what I was talking about.
1: With a plaque on it. And some of those, the state didn't even pay for. The local municipality would chip in money. If you read Andrea's book, she talks about, some of these organizations like the DAR and those folks putting up these monuments. So, we don't even know who owns them.
0: Amazing.
1: In many cases, because it's just been lost to history. So I don't, at least not for New York State parks, that wouldn't be our purview to remove any markers unless they were on parkland. And if they were on parkland, what we would probably do would be to add a second sign, a second piece of interpretation.
0: An update.
1: To counterbalance that. Although we do have a giant monument at Newtown, which you probably saw
0: if
1: you drove by it as a kid.
0: Yeah, you can't miss it.
1: That one maybe is slightly more problematic.
0: Well, it's a teaching opportunity, my friend. Right? That's sort of what we're doing. I think, Travis, I am incredibly grateful for your time, for your scholarship. Thank you for coming on and helping to illuminate this still sadly underknown event that is so critical not only to the history of New York State, but to the history of the United States as we commemorate the 250th anniversary of a Declaration of Independence. Very grateful for your time, sir, and I look forward to seeing you and speaking to you very soon. Be well.
1: Yeah, anytime. Thank you.
0: Thank you. Take care.
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0: Live from NPR News, I'm Lakshmi Singh. The top Democrat on the Senate Finance Committee is blasting a deal to exempt President Trump and his family from tax audits as a, quote, brazen abuse of power. NPR's Scott Horsley reports Oregon Senator Ron Wyden tried to grill the Treasury Secretary about that agreement today.
1: Treasury Secretary Scott Bessent declined to answer questions about a deal granting the president and his family immunity from tax audits, saying that's the subject of ongoing litigation. But Senator Wyden was not satisfied. Wyden says it's wrong to exempt the president and his family from the kind of tax scrutiny that other Americans routinely face.
2: It's the ultimate case of an ultra-wealthy individual living under one set of rules while everybody else lives under another, a crooked double standard that benefits Trump and family.
1: The Justice Department agreed to the audit immunity after Trump sued the IRS over leaked tax returns. Another part of the settlement, a multi-billion dollar restitution fund, was dropped after bipartisan complaints. Scott Horsley, NPR News, Washington.
0: Global oil prices pushed higher again today following the latest clashes to surface during a formal ceasefire between the U.S. and Iran. The U.S. military says Iran fired missiles toward Bahrain and Kuwait. It says forces struck an Iranian military ground control station on an island in the Strait of Hormuz. The World Health Organization has significantly reduced the official case count of the Ebola outbreak in Central Africa. But, as NPR's Jonathan Lambert explains, the outbreak still poses a great risk to the region.
3: Last week, over 1,000 people were suspected to be infected with Ebola in the Democratic Republic of Congo and Uganda. But as testing has ramped up, health officials found that many of those people didn't have Ebola. Now, 344 cases have been confirmed in DRC, with an additional 116 suspected cases. Still, WHO Director General Tedros Adhanom Ghebreyesus is urging countries to stay on alert.
4: WHO's risk assessment remains unchanged. Very high at the national level, high at the regional level, and low at the global level.
3: Officials are still behind on responding to the outbreak, he said, but starting to catch up. Ghebreyesus announced several new treatment facilities in heavily affected areas, and so far, six people have recovered. Jonathan Lambert, NPR News.
0: An Army veteran's more than 15-hour standoff with the FBI ended early this morning in Bakersfield, California, when he was shot and killed. Local police say the suspect, Anthony Scott Searles Harris, had taken 10 school employees hostage inside an office building. He had also issued bomb threats. Federal and state authorities say the 41-year-old's criminal history included sexual crimes related to a minor. He also went AWOL after a year in the military and was dishonorably discharged. This is NPR News. OpenAI CEO Sam Altman is in Washington for meetings with the White House and members of Congress. His visit coming a day after President Trump signed an executive order creating a voluntary government review process for some of the most powerful artificial intelligence models. NPR's Windsor Johnston has details.
5: Altman is meeting with White House officials to discuss AI policy, as well as bipartisan congressional lawmakers who oversee the technology sector. The visit comes as AI companies increasingly find themselves at the center of policy debates in Washington. While the industry has invested heavily in lobbying and public outreach, some Democrats are pushing for tougher oversight of artificial intelligence, citing concerns about jobs, energy demand, and the growing influence of the nation's largest tech companies. Republicans have pushed for a lighter regulatory approach. President Trump's executive order includes a provision that would allow some advanced AI models to undergo a 30-day government review before the release to the public. Windsor Johnston, NPR News, Washington.
0: General election matchups are decided in several more states after voters decided primary races yesterday. President Trump's endorsement streak did not pay off in Iowa's gubernatorial contest. His candidate, Representative Randy Feenstra, narrowly lost the Republican nomination to farmer and businessman Zach Lane. Actor Shia LaBeouf is being spared jail time for punching people outside a New Orleans bar during Mardi Gras in February. In court today, he pleaded guilty to three counts of simple battery. I'm Lakshmi Singh, NPR News.
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7: Hello to you. Dave Schwann here. Thank you so much for joining us and supporting the great American music we call jazz. It's always a pleasure to bring this music to you. We have Ahmad Jamal up next with the trio that he was working with in the late 80s and early 1990s, James Kamak on bass, David Bowler on drums, and also a string and wind ensemble arranged by Richard Evans. This is from the recording called Pittsburgh. That, by the way, is Ahmad Jamal's hometown. And here's the title cut.

A lot going on there. The tune called Pittsburgh, that opens up the album of the same name from Ahmad Jamal. Recorded in the 1980s in Chicago, the orchestrations by Richard Evans, a very experienced orchestrator and composer, and more than a string and wind ensemble going on there. That sounded like a complete symphony orchestra with Ahmad Jamal's trio, James Kamak on bass, David Boulder on drums, the composer of the tune, Ahmad Jamal at the piano. You're listening to Jazz with Dave Schwann. Another ensemble recording for you, the WDR Big Band. Out front on guitar, Dave Stryker. Conducting the band, Bob Mincer. Quite a lineup here for the album called Blue Soul. And here is a tune by Dave called Came.

That group does get it done. The WDR Big Band, based in Cologne, Germany, under the direction of Bob Mincer, a veteran conductor and arranger, a composer and tenor saxophone player. He does it all. Conducting the band here with Dave Stryker's tune, Came to Believe. It's from the recording Blues Soul, and of course we heard Dave on guitar. Also, Johann Hordlin on alto sax and Hans Decker on drums. Blues Soul. I am liking this recording from Dave Stryker. You're listening to Jazz with Dave Schwann. I'm also liking this recording from vibraphonist Ben Gillis called Parallel Universe. Here is his tune called Evening Glow.

Evening Glow. Wonderful piece of music from Ben Gillis. That's the vibraphonist we heard, with Art Hirahara on piano, David Wong on bass, and Rudy Royston on drums, from the recording Parallel Universe. Dave Schwann here. Thank you so much for joining us, and please stay with us because we have a lot more music to come.

0: Nice work if you can get it, and you can get it if you try. That's Charlie Byrd from his recording The Guitar Artistry of Charlie Byrd from around 1960. Geeter Betts on bass, Buddy Deppenschmidt drums.
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0: Drummer Jeff Hamilton's trio up next, featuring Tamir Hendelman on piano and John Hamar on bass. This is from their great recording, Catch Me If You Can, and a tune called The Barn.

a trio that won't let you down, that's for sure. Jeff Hamilton's trio with a tune called The Barn. It was written by the bassist we heard in the group, John Hamar, Tamir Hendelman at the piano. And it's named for a place in which they rehearse, according to Jeff, and they simply call it The Barn. Jeff Hamilton's trio from their recording, Catch Me If You Can. You're listening to Jazz with Dave Schwann. We are glad you have caught us. Let's catch something here by Alexa Tarantino from her recording Winds of Change, her tune called Square One.

That is Alexa Tarantino from her recording Winds of Change, her tune called Square One. We heard Alexa on saxophone, Christian Sands on piano, Joe Martin on bass, and Rudy Royston on drums. And here is the late, great McCoy Tyner.

from the definitive McCoy Tyner. That's McCoy's tune Parisina. McCoy at the piano, Woody Shaw trumpet, Gary Bartz alto sax, Wayne Shorter on tenor, Herbie Lewis bass, and Freddie Waits on drums. We thank you so much for joining us this hour and hope you enjoyed all the great American music we call jazz. Dave Schwann finishing up with Walt Weisskopf from his recording Fountain of Youth and his tune called Heads in the Clouds.

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0: Live from NPR News in Washington, I'm Ryland Barton. Kuwait briefly shut down its main airport after Iranian drones heavily damaged a passenger terminal, killing an Indian national and wounding dozens. It's the latest in back-and-forth attacks by Iran and the U.S. that test a fragile ceasefire. Iranian news agencies say Iran has stopped communicating with mediators about extending the ceasefire with the U.S. and Israel. President Trump insists negotiations are ongoing. The conflict has strained relations and affected global fuel prices, impacting regions far beyond the Middle East. President Trump has issued an executive order turning some 8,000 federal employees into at-will employees, citing the need for greater accountability. His critics say it's an unlawful attempt to politicize the civil service. NPR's Andrea Hsu reports.
1: Civil servants have long enjoyed job protections much stronger than what workers in the private sector have. Michael Martinez says that's by design. He's a former government attorney who's now part of the legal team at Democracy Forward, which is suing the Trump administration to block the reclassification.
2: It's a mission-driven work here in government. That's really for the American people so that when they hear labor statistics or weather patterns, they can actually trust their government.
1: The Trump administration says those job protections have hampered government efficiency. The administration argues that, like a CEO in the private sector, the president must be able to remove those in policymaking roles who don't support his mission. Andrea Hsu, NPR News.
0: The Senate is set to start voting on legislation to fund immigration enforcement agencies. Voting could get underway tonight after the White House was forced to drop its settlement fund for Trump's political allies and money for White House ballroom security. The roughly $70 billion bill would fund ICE and Border Patrol. Votes are still being processed in the six states that held primary elections yesterday. Some key races in California remain too close to call, but Democrats and Republicans in Iowa and several other states picked their nominees in key contests. NPR's Sage Miller gives us an update.
3: California voters are waiting to find out which two candidates for governor will move on to the general election. Right now, Republican Steve Hilton narrowly leads Democrat Javier Becerra. In the Los Angeles mayoral race, incumbent Karen Bass is heading to the general election. The question is, who will join her? Former reality TV personality Spencer Pratt or city councilor Nithya Raman? Iowa Republican voters chose Zach Lane as their nominee for governor. He beat out a Trump-backed candidate. The race for Iowa governor is one Democrats hope to flip in November. And in the Iowa U.S. Senate race, Democrats selected Josh Turek to advance. That is a seat Democrats need to win if they want to take control of the chamber. Sage Miller, NPR News.
0: Oil prices rose roughly 2% today following the latest threats to the U.S.-Iran ceasefire. This is NPR News. A new Gallup poll finds support for same-sex marriage and relationships in the U.S. has stopped rising after two decades. About two-thirds of U.S. adults believe same-sex marriage should be legal, according to the poll, down slightly from 71% in 2022. Most of the change is driven by Republicans. Game 1 of the NBA Finals tips off tonight. The New York Knicks are playing for a title for the first time since 1999. They'll face the San Antonio Spurs, as NPR's Becky Sullivan reports.
4: The finals are actually a rematch of that 1999 series between the Knicks and the Spurs. That was the first appearance in the finals for the Tim Duncan era Spurs, who won that one in five and went on to pick up four more titles in the years that followed. The Knicks haven't had a drop of that success. But now, with stars Jalen Brunson and Karl Anthony Towns, they have stormed their way back to the finals with a sweep of the Cleveland Cavaliers. The series will open in San Antonio, where the NBA's newest superstar, Victor Wembanyama, just led the Spurs to a seven-game thriller over the defending NBA champs, the Oklahoma City Thunder. At 7'4", Wemby's presence on the floor has been a challenge for every offense they've faced this postseason. And since he's only 22, that challenge could last for years to come. Becky Sullivan, NPR News.
0: NASA's Mars MAVEN spacecraft has been declared dead after 6 months of radio silence. MAVEN was launched in 2013 to study the red planet's atmosphere. It fell silent in December after passing behind Mars. Data indicated that the spacecraft went into a fast spin, which disrupted its orbit and drained its onboard batteries. MAVEN helped relay information from NASA's Curiosity and Perseverance rovers on the surface. This is NPR News from Washington.
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6: Hello and how do you do? Dave Schwann here. Thank you so much for joining us. We hope you like what you hear. The great American music we call jazz. Tell your friends where the music is, too. We'd love to have them aboard. Here is quite a quartet, recorded at Jazz at Lincoln Center back in January of 2015. Peter Bernstein is the guitarist. Brad Meldow on piano with Christian McBride on bass and Gregory Hutchinson on drums. A tune by Peter Bernstein called Hidden Pockets.

Yep. Quite an exciting night at Jazz at Lincoln Center. I'm going to assume that that was at Dizzy's Club Coca-Cola, January 4th, 2015. What a quartet here. Peter Bernstein on guitar, Brad Meldow on piano, Christian McBride, the bassist, Gregory Hutchinson on the drums. Oh, and the tune called Hidden Pockets, written by Peter Bernstein. This is now out on a 2-CD set called Signs Live. Yes, sir. Live indeed. You're listening to Jazz with Dave Schwann and Joey Alexander from his recording Eclipse and a tune called Space.

So much inspired playing from such a young man, Joey Alexander, and his tune called Space. It's from his recording, which is appropriately entitled Eclipse, because it was recorded during the solar eclipse in August of 2017. Joining Joey at the piano, Ruben Rogers on bass, Eric Harland on drums for Space. And on several cuts, they have a guest artist, tenor saxophonist Joshua Redman on Eclipse. We have a lot more jazz to come. Dave Schwann here. Thank you so much for joining us. Please stay aboard. Some classic Miles Davis coming up.

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0: Here's Miles from Someday My Prince Will Come, the tune called Francing.

from the album Someday My Prince Will Come. Miles Davis, of course. The tune called Francing. It's spelled P-F-R-A-N-C-I-N-G. With Miles on trumpet, that was Hank Mobley on tenor sax, Wynton Kelly piano, Paul Chambers bass, Jimmy Cobb on drums. And you're listening to Jazz with Dave Schwann. We heard from Christian McBride a little while ago, that great quartet at Jazz at Lincoln Center with Peter Bernstein, Brad Meldow, and Gregory Hutchinson. Here he is with Roy Hargrove on trumpet and Stephen Scott on piano. This trio playing music by and large by Charlie Parker on a CD that is chock full of good music. The CD is called Parker's Mood. Here is Repetition.

from a recording dedicated to the music and the genius of Charlie Parker. It's called Parker's Mood. What a wonderful concept for a trio here. Roy Hargrove, Christian McBride, and Stephen Scott. Roy playing flugelhorn there. Christian, of course, on bass. Stephen Scott, piano, for Repetition from Parker's Mood. Originally recorded by a bird, Charlie Parker, back in 1948. And as we mentioned before we played the cut, most of the music written by Charlie Parker on this recording. Repetition is one of the exceptions. It was written by Neil Hefti. You're listening to Jazz with Dave Schwann and Gerald Beckett, the title cut from his recording, Flute Vibes.

The tune is called Flute Vibes. It is also the title cut of the same CD from Gerald Beckett. And you might say it's a very descriptive title, blending a flute and a vibraphone, two instruments that complement each other very well, as we just heard. Gerald Beckett on flute, Eric von Buchau on vibes, David Udolph piano, Aaron Germain bass, and Niels Murner on drums. Gerald Beckett and Flute Vibes. You're listening to Jazz with Dave Schwann, and up next, we have saxophonist Doug Webb from the recording called Fast Friends, a quintet here with Doug on sax, Michael Deese is on trombone, Mitchell Foreman on piano, Chris Colangelo bass, and Roy McCurdy on drums. And the tune is called Surfing the Web. That's W-E-B-B, as in Doug Webb. Here's Doug.

Five friends joining forces on a recording called Fast Friends. The leader of the quintet, Doug Webb on sax. We heard Doug's tune called Surfing the Web, W-E-B-B, along with Doug, Michael Deese on trombone, Mitchell Foreman piano, Chris Colangelo bass, and Roy McCurdy on drums. We thank you so much for joining us this hour and hope you enjoyed all the great American music we call jazz. Dave Schwann finishing up with the group called the Verve Jazz Ensemble from their recording Connect the Dots and Jumping on the Couch.

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1: 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I'm Major Charles Roberts, and it is my pleasure to host this edition of the show. Normally, Built to Serve shines a spotlight on the critical work being done in the region through our nonprofits, but today we're going to take a little twist. I don't know if any of you would remember the guy in Animal House who looked at his finger and said he's got a universe within a universe, a world within a world. I don't know if that rings a bell to any of you, but it rings a bell to me because today we're going to do a podcast and talk about a podcast. So it's a meta podcast today, and I am excited to talk to the co-host of a podcast called Making the City Smaller, and we've got Peter Ward and we've got Mike Durkin here, and fellas, I'm just glad to have you here today for the show.
2: I feel blessed you having us. Thank you.
1: Well, thank you. Well, Peter, why don't we start with you? Tell us a little bit about yourself, sort of how you found yourself in this particular space and a bit about what keeps you going. And then, Mike, maybe you could just talk about, your journey as well and then add a bit about, like, what's this idea of making the city smaller all about?
2: Okay. So been an entrepreneur from the get-go for myself, always creating businesses and building business.
1: Did you come out an entrepreneur from the minute you were born?
2: I think so.
1: Yeah?
2: I think it was in my blood.
1: Have a lemonade stand and all that
2: jazz? All that stuff. And I was from an upbringing of blue collar. Always having, my family, parents always had a side business, a side hustle, they call it these days, to just normal jobs. And that money was always the extra dollars that are going to help us do the things that other families were doing. So it just kind of was born into me for sure. So I found myself in Syracuse as a young entrepreneur trying to build a business and quickly realized that networking, connecting with other people was the juice, was the way that I was going to get that. I didn't have money for the radio spots at that time or the Yellow Page ads when those were a thing. So it was always about finding and fostering relationships with other people. Along my journey, I met Mike. And we were connected by our mentors to come together and network together to help open doors for each of our prospective businesses. And that was in the mid-2000s, I think. And then COVID came about, and our venues that were normally coffee shops or restaurants were not open for business and not able for us to have those places to connect. So we started to connect on Zoom and to try to create networking opportunities with people on Zoom, as god-awful as that might sound. But it was a temporary band-aid, we thought, for maybe a 2 or 3 week period, which then ended up morphing into people coming on and sharing.
1: Yeah, the 2 week moratorium became a lot longer, didn't it?
2: It did. But you know what? We took the definite blessings out of curses, right? You could sit and look at COVID and say this horrible thing, and it was. There was a ton of tragic things associated with it. But we changed the lens and said we're going to take the good out of this and create an opportunity to shed a light on other people that were doing amazing things, people who had initially come on to network with us, in quotation marks, were actually sharing the story of their loved one that had overcome a disease or a adversity in their life with a child that they had or their own struggles. And it was a vulnerable time. I think it was the right time. It was needed for people to be able to hear other people's perspective and make them relatable to other people and show what was possible for someone else that was listening or watching. So
1: Yeah. Awesome. Thanks.
2: Applause for that.
1: Yeah, awesome. Mike, what about you? What do you do during the day? We want to hear about that too. And then this side hustle you got going on.
3: Yeah, absolutely. So professionally, I'm with a phenomenal company, VIP Structures. We're celebrating our 50th anniversary. We design and construct and develop commercial properties primarily around the upstate New York region. And, I think Pete just did a great job explaining how Making the City Smaller came together in 2020. Not intentionally. We really just wanted to stay connected with our network at the time. And that vulnerability really allowed our guests to tell the audience about where they came from, how they grew up, how did they get to the point that they were at the time, professionally and personally. And people really enjoyed listening. Again, it was during COVID, so people were starving for content and things to pass their time. So as we told the stories of our guest, we then realized that that story or that moment or that person's journey, we would say to ourselves, hey, you know what? You should be introduced to Bob or Joe or Sue. And we started to make those connections with other people in our network and made those introductions. And then it was really fun to watch those two folks forge their own relationship. And what happens then is those two people turn into four more people, and those four people turn into eight more people, and it just compounds. And along the way, Pete had said out loud, we're making the city smaller. And it resonated. Mm. We really were not the physical Syracuse smaller, but just making our own worlds a little bit closer. One of the unique things about upstate New York is we do have that 2 degree of separation, that Kevin Bacon thing. Mm. And once folks start to interact and get introduced, they go, man, my cousin's brother's sister's boyfriend knows you. And then you just foster that. And the folks that are here in upstate New York, I would say this more maybe 20 years ago, but the folks that stayed here for a reason. Mm. There was a lot of exodus, right? Manufacturing was slowing down in the 90s. There were folks that were leaving the area. And the folks that were left were here because they wanted to be here. And I think part of that is just the sense of community and the fact that it's safe, right? And it's easy to live and it's low-cost living. But ultimately, there was a connection of why they stayed. Mm. And then as they grow their network, they realize that these connections are there. We're just helping bring them together.
1: Yeah, I mean, being a relatively recent transplant to Syracuse, I already feel like an adopted son. It didn't take very long at all to feel like I was very much at home. I mean, I told you I'm from, you know, I'm downstate. So for me, the Bronx was upstate, you know. Then you get to real upstate. And then you listen to it, you go to a farmer's market and you know, for the first time, you taste the tomato, you taste the cucumber from a farm that's just down the street. I mean, that's mind-blowing to me. But given that, I heard the title and I thought, well, you know, you work for VIP, right? A construction firm. I'm thinking it's about urban renewal, right? I'm thinking it's about making the city smaller. I'm thinking, oh, okay, so maybe you're going to do some transit-oriented design or something. But when I got to talk to you, I realized you're making the city smaller, but you're creating an ecosystem. And so tell me how far, like from that first 2000 thing, it was a Zoom call. How did it morph into what it is now?
2: Quite frankly, the relationships, the people, the investment of time in those other people. Hmm. And then what Mike talked about, just it's on its own course. We're just kind of steering it with good and the good of people that we're interacting with. And then the things that we're doing together, having a byproduct of opportunities and synergies and collaboration and community, right? Mm-hmm. All those things that are critical, the keywords, the buzzwords of the day. But it was quite frankly just the relationships that then we moved into, doing events. We were doing some live events during the pandemic, and then we've done quite a few since, premiere events for films that we're creating. Because we are storytellers.
1: Oh, because you are, in fact, part of an events and media company. I mean, you are an events and media company.
2: Correct. That's right.
1: But you're using your superpowers for good.
2: Yeah, you said the word ecosystem. We're creating a platform, a place and space for people to come together, like-minded people, and to foster those same types of relationships. That currency, I feel like those relationships are the currency. If you're looking at success as being a dollar sign, that might be the case for you, but in some instances, the word rich can also mean those that surround you, the who's in your life, not just the how's. And we're creating events and spaces for people to come together, maybe change their perspective a little bit, give them something to walk away with, not only the keyword of keywords of value, but also modalities and tools to look at their world both personally and professionally differently, and coming away with doing that together with other people. in a cool environment.
3: Yeah.
2: And then where that ripple in the pond effect takes over, and maybe we make small changes in the world by those relationships.
4: Yeah, incremental changes over time become great changes, right? So this is much more than networking. I'm hearing this is not just, your typical wine and cheese after work. This sounds like it's a lot more intentional. I mean, what are some of the nuances that you bring for these events to be more than just a networking space?
3: Yeah. Pete and I, we've always networked, but we don't necessarily like that word. But ultimately, people understand the word network. So we might promote an event as a networking opportunity. But to your point, it's not wine and cheese and handing out your business card and trying to do a sales pitch. It's giving them an environment where they can really build a relationship quickly without the attendee even realizing what we're doing. We're setting a stage for them. And as they get to know the folks in the room, for an example, we had an event up at Vanderkamp on the north shore of Oneida Lake. And the folks that came in, they thought they were coming to a networking event, which it was. But it was so much more that we gave them the tools and the environment to do activities that they probably hadn't done before, maybe not even been aware that exists. For example, we had a drumming circle. These were, I'm not a music guy, so bongos and drums and just the movement of pounding on a small drum and letting your body feel that, and then you're in a circle with others, and everybody is just free to make noise.
4: Mm.
3: And when they walked away from that 20 or 30 people that were in that activity together, they built a relationship without even speaking, right?
4: Mm.
3: And then they spoke. Mm. Then they shared their experience of drumming and how much fun that was, or how they felt, or whatever the situation was. And by the end of the night, these folks networked, but it was so much more. They actually probably found a friend.
4: They connected. They really connected.
3: Yeah.
4: Because networking sounds utilitarian, right?
3: Yeah.
4: Like, I'm in it to get something out of it, right? When what you're creating here, I want to hear more about these tools, but what I'm hearing is that people come with this one intention of getting something out of it, and they find they've brought something to it instead.
2: Yeah. We did a survey for the event. We're still compiling and gathering the feedback from it, but a lot of the one of the key responses that I really enjoyed was that, just to what you said, that they came to this event really not having an expectation or having one, and having it be completely different than the one that they had in place, and walking away with something different for themselves and how they approached their next day. So it was kind of cool.
4: Yeah. Tell me about some of the other feedback you're getting from the attendees to these events.
2: To be honest, this is our first rendezvous with an actual survey, which we think we're going to probably do from now on, only because we really want to take the time to understand what spoke to those in the room, so that we can make sure we're aligned with that for future use, and making sure we're giving the most value possible. One of the things I heard kicked around quite a bit was this was needed. We needed this. And I think when we're pairing people in OE, it's a lot of people that were there are B2B people. They're decision makers in organizations who have a P&L that's driving, an organization that's driving, a commitment to their family that's driving them every day. And I think we're all still coming out of something that, the world kind of changed in the last...
4: And we are still coming out of it, I think.
2: We are,
4: correct.
2: Yeah. And we're just starting to identify some of the emotional trauma that was endured. And I'm probably a little more apt to dig into that piece of self-development than most. But this type of event, I think, is a toe in the water to get those B2B mindsets, those P&L mindsets, those dollar sign driven mindsets to take a step back, look at themselves differently, look at the world a little bit differently, learn about what's possible to help them approach that next day. Because you can't run away from those responsibilities. That's part of what we are. We have mortgages to pay as people, unfortunately, or fortunately. But yeah, I think there's that word modality is important to try to find ways to give people other tools to use to focus and to approach their world. So,
3: yeah, I want to add to that. I think a lot of folks are trying to level up, right? So we are in the B2B, business to business environment. But a lot of these leaders throughout the region, and internationally took the pandemic and realized that there's so much more to life than the P&L. And how do they lead their organization? How do they mentor their younger staff members? And I think everybody is realizing that it's okay to be trying to grow horizontally or vertically and having those conversations and really getting in touch with their personal growth, which is ultimately going to help their professional growth. Mm-hmm. So leveling up is part of that and opening their eyes and ears to it's okay to let your guard down. It's okay to share some struggles you might be working on. I think folks are less nervous about opening up because they know that they feel better after they do that.
2: Mm-hmm.
3: And then they realize, I'm going to show my team that it's okay to do this.
4: Mm. Yeah, there's so many curricula out now, you know, becoming a totally responsible person. You know, the sanctuary model is a big model in nonprofits and helping people become more trauma-informed. Mm. And the fact that you're taking some of these ideas and concepts and bringing them to the 9-to-5 window is crucial because really it's that emotional intelligence that really creates a niche for individuals to shine.
2: Yeah, it should be the foundation. You know, I think if you looked at any organization that's successful, I would think that somewhere in that breakdown of their organization, it isn't always visible, right? But that emotional intelligence piece, that foundation, if that isn't there, I think you have the potential of hurting and damaging a lot of people and yourself and lives and businesses and employees. So I think it's critical.
4: A lot of folks' neurology got short-circuited during COVID, right?
3: Yeah.
4: And we're really in that process of recovery. So talk about more of some of these tools that you bring to these events and maybe a couple of the stories that bring to light this concept of learning about yourself. You become a better person and emerge. Talk about that.
3: Yeah, I can go ahead. So one of the activities at that event was facilitated by Tracy Dando, who's a wonderful community member here.
4: And a guest on the show.
3: So what Tracy's activity was presenting to the audience of what lights them up.
2: Mm-hmm.
3: And what a great question to ask. You know, she kind of put it in perspective to say, instead of your normal break the ice conversation question you might ask, why don't you ask that person in your meeting, what lights you up?
2: Mm.
3: And it really did capture the room's attention that the folks that were in the room started thinking about what lights them up. And once one person shared what they felt and what lights he or she up, another person would go.
2: Mm.
3: And then another person would go. And she did not have to push or pull that person to speak up.
2: Mm.
3: The first person needed the courage, right? The vulnerability.
2: Mm-hmm.
3: But what lights you up really did resonate. And at the end of that session, all 30 people in the room shared their perspective of what lights them up. It could be a family member, it could be work-related, it could be a nonprofit they serve, but what a great way to start a conversation.
4: Yeah, you move from the product to the passion. Mm. If you can connect to the passion, then the product sells itself, whatever the product is. Once you understand the passion of the person that you're talking to. So from that perspective, that's brilliant.
2: Yeah.
4: Deeper, though, I think, is you're helping people to unlock themselves a little bit because, you know, people are uptight. These days, people are a little uptight and for many, many reasons. And to be able to make these gatherings happen and tell some of these stories on these podcasts of people who are doing good and who are brightening the world by way of their story. Telling those stories is just crucial. Mm-hmm. So maybe you could tell me about one or two of those compelling stories you've had on podcasts or your podcast.
3: Oh, gosh. We've had wonderful stories. One that jumps out at me in particular is Dakota Malone. Dakota's an Oswego-based young man, entrepreneur, who has gone through some health things over his years, five open heart surgeries by the time he was 18. Dakota shared his story on our platform, and it really allowed him to become an influencer in his business world, but also being someone who his audience wanted to do business with. So he's creating a relationship by telling his story with us, and he still does to this day on his own platform. But he shares with the audience who he is and what he does. And by the time he has that first conversation individually with that person, they feel like they already know him. Yeah. He's building a relationship in advance of ever meeting the person. And that audience trusts him. They feel for him. They emotionally are connected. So that first coffee moment, they feel like they already know each other.
4: Right, right. He's telling a compelling story, but more than that, he's relating his life to why he does what he does.
2: Right, he's making himself relatable.
4: Right. Yeah. I mean, you know, many of folks in business read Orbiting the Giant Hairball, which is the Hallmark story, or The Republic of Tea, which is the Stash story, or many of these other, you know, biographies that people have written on origins of businesses. Really, the origin of business happens with the origin of a person. And so telling the personal story of, you know, your life, how you got to do what you do, is powerful. It's very powerful. And yes, the trust factor is immense as a result.
2: And trust is the byproduct of rapport, right? Like being able to be relatable, to your point, and then building rapport, and then trust comes next. And then, right, if you're creating opportunities in business or in life, if those two things, those two pillars are in place, then you're going to be wobbly.
4: So through the trust, through the vulnerability, through the tools, you're able to bring people together in such a way that 10 minutes later they can say, I got a guy.
2: Yeah.
4: You know, I got a guy who does this.
3: That's right.
4: You know?
2: Yeah. And to your point and to your mission, what you do here based on what we're doing that we haven't talked a lot about is really we found this avenue to tell the story of organizations, but a lot of nonprofits, because we feel it's where there's an energy charge behind that organization. It's not just about the CEO buying his next or her next supercar. It's about who they're helping and the ripples they're making in the pond to change the world and the lives of those people. So we've really found an avenue for finding organizations like that, investing time with them, hanging out with them, and creating what we have coined the term podcumentary. So it's a podcast that's creating the timeline, the storyline of a documentary film that really tells the story of that organization and the lives that they're affecting and changing in our community, which is then affecting the next one out and the next one out, and essentially making what we say the city smaller, but it doesn't have to be this city in particular. The ripples can continue to go out into other parts of this country and the world.
4: And they do, because Syracuse has tentacles everywhere throughout the world. I mean, you know, when I was told I was coming to Syracuse, I was a bit shocked. Like, what is there? And then you get there and you see all that it is. You see the manufacturing, you see the history, you see the craftsmanship, you see, you know, the entrepreneurship, people, you know, building businesses out of, you know, nothing, starting from a story and then gathering the resources around them because of the trust, the transparency, the vulnerability, the personal engagement to really create support.
2: Right.
4: Yeah. And personal fulfillment as a result.
2: Yeah. Like you, I think we see you doing it with just looking at all the people you've had in the organizations. We're looking at it as a light, shining a light, showing, identifying, clarifying what that beauty is here for others, for people both that are here that haven't had the chance to recognize it, and those that, like yourself, who were blessed to have come be a part of it and help to enrich it. So we're super grateful for what you're doing.
4: Oh, well, thanks. Thanks so much. Listen, friends, Making the City Smaller is on all the channels. It's on Apple. It's on Instagram. It's on all the socials. It's all in the Meta. You can catch it all. Making the City Smaller. You'll see that they talk about valid connections through the art of networking and story. And I think story is the most important part, that people are able to offload some of the personas that we carry and just be real. And in being real, you can help other people fulfill their dreams. Mm. That's really what it sounds like to me. But I'm really grateful that you guys have come. We're hoping that soon and very soon we may have Making the City Smaller as part of the WCNY family. We're very excited about that possibility. And even coming in, that's what happens. But so your very presence here is showing how to make the city smaller by connectivity, by vulnerability, by story. Peter and Mike, thank you so much for being here. I really appreciate you.
2: We likewise. Thank you.
4: Thank you so much. Thank you. 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And like Making the City Smaller, we're on all the platforms. We're on SoundCloud. 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
1: 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I am Kate Leslie. I'm the Director of Education at Syracuse Stage, and we are recording from WCNY Studios. I am excited to introduce you to my guests for this podcast. Let's start over here.
2: Hi, Kate. My name is Todd Benware. I teach at Christian Brothers Academy here in Syracuse. Teach English 9, Shakespeare, and creative writing.
3: My name is Udochukwu Okereke. I go to Jamesville DeWitt High School. I'm a junior, and I wrote a play for the Youth Playwrights Festival last year. So,
4: and my name is Katie Copeland. I am about to graduate with a master's in art therapy from Syracuse, but I was involved in the Young Playwrights Festival both in high school. I wrote and had my play in the semifinals, and then I performed in my college experience as I was a acting major at the stage. So I got to get kind of a view from all angles.
1: Awesome. So we kind of started on talking about why we're here today. We're talking about the Young Playwrights Festival. So we just had our Young Playwrights Festival the other night, just completed our 2026 festival. And it's been going on for quite a number of years. Todd, what is the total? You and I were talking about this.
2: I think it's 26, maybe?
1: 26
2: something
1: or somewhere,
2: like that.
1: Somewhere
2: yeah.
1: about that. So festival's been around for quite a bit. Wanted to ask you each, what drew you each to the Young Playwrights Festival when you submitted? And then when we get to you, Todd, what keeps drawing you back every year? Ludo, you want to kick us off?
3: Last year I wrote the play because it was like basically an assignment in my class throughout the entire school for at least like sophomores. And I didn't really expect much of it when I submitted it. So I was pretty delightfully surprised when I became a finalist.
4: Yeah, I was involved in theater in high school, but it was actually an assignment for my creative writing class. I believe we had the option to choose if we wanted to submit or not, but I was a theater kid, so I wanted to submit. And then in college, I really wanted to participate because I had the personal experience from high school and thought that would be really well-rounded.
1: And how many years did you act in the Young Playwrights Festival? You did a couple years.
4: I think it was 2 years.
1: Yeah.
4: Because then my final year was COVID year.
1: Oh, right.
4: Yes, it is.
2: Well, I'm the guy who assigns these plays to these guys. I've been assigning it since I started teaching creative writing, which coincided with, I think, the first year that it was done. So what drew me was, hey, this would make a great unit. You know, this is going to help me, you know, fill out my curriculum. But what brings me back is just the sense of community that it creates in the classroom. It pulls us all together. It starts, of course, with an individual writer, but then we roundtable every single draft. We give voice to it, and then we just brainstorm with each other, like, this could do here, this could go here. Nothing is too crazy. We just let it fly, and then the playwright goes back to the solitary creation. But even if the students' plays don't get chosen, there's still that sense of, I had a hand in this. Mm-hmm. We were bouncing ideas off one another, and we learned so much about one another as we go through this writing process. It's just it's a great way to form a community in the room with a group of kids.
1: Were either of yours, did you, as part of the festival, it was an assignment, did you get to do revisions in school? Both of you were semifinalists and a finalist, so there were revisions at stage, but did you have that same thing at school?
3: Not really. Well, it was like assigned, and we did like a couple exercises to basically brainstorm ideas, but it was due basically the day after we came back over a break. So I wrote basically all of it during that break. I think the brainstorming was a little helpful, but I didn't use any of the ideas over it.
1: We've had so many moments of students when we're doing, so how the festival worked for people who haven't been is we perform our top 8 plays, and then there's a talk back afterwards, right? We get to ask each of the playwrights what their experience was. And we've had quite a number of playwrights who've created brilliant plays, and they tell us that they created them in, 2 hours, right? And the first revision that they've done on these plays was in that semifinalist workshop where they come to stage.
4: Yeah, I mean, I think by the time I had submitted my piece, So it was submitted and accepted as a semifinalist, and the unit was over in class. So all revisions I did were external, but they were, if I'm remembering correctly, I went to my theater director about it at the time, Miss Spring, and asked her for help, but that was more so like an artistic revision than grammatical or anything.
1: So then for you both, the first time that you heard your plays out loud was at the workshop at stage, is that correct?
3: Yeah. Mm-hmm.
1: What was that like?
3: It was interesting. Yeah, I thought it was cool, just like hearing it. And a lot of the writing I wrote, it sounded like normal in my head, but like, hearing other people read it and like their own interpretations kind of made it sound a little weird in some, like, in certain parts, because like it just didn't fit with like the idea of what I had in mind for it. But I think it turned out like fine, like listening to it being read and how it was performed at the actual festival. So,
4: yeah, I think when I was hearing it read, I was kind of like formulating my plan to

0: class, we circled up and we asked our three guys who were in the finals, how did that feel? And they're like, they did things I never thought they would do with my words and my language, just the movements that were brought to the language, making it physical, making it something almost tangible. And the emotions, Kai kept talking about, that guy was so great, he played my male character, the emotions that he brought out. I didn't even hear those in my head when I was writing it. So it's magic. And speaking of that, so many of these playwrights that I've had experience this, their first experience with live theater is seeing their work on stage.
1: Wow.
0: Which is amazing because it's their voice coming through other people's performance, and by extension, it's their voice that's connected to these characters, and it's just amazing. Just they're blown away by it. It's unbelievable. It's very rewarding as a teacher seeing it from here, where you guys are down in the muck doing it, right? And then you see the flowering of it, which is, it's just beautiful.
1: I hadn't even thought of that, as mm-hmm. this being someone's first experience seeing live theater as their own work done. That is such a flip.
0: They've signed up for a class and suddenly they're saying, write a play. I'm like, what?
1: What is this?
0: And there they have it. It's fantastic.
1: That's brilliant. Mm-hmm. Katie, what is it like for you, performing in these? What was, did you get feedback from any of the kids or the students when they...
2: Yeah, I mean, getting to perform in them was really a treat. Like, just kind of thinking about, where these kids' minds are at when they're writing these plays and getting to bring it to life. I remember, some really joyous laughing when we were in the room together. And, again, a very rewarding process where, even from writing to performing, there is this transition of... expansion of on the words and expansion on the work. It's really cool.
1: Yeah. What was the difference for you seeing it in the workshop versus on stage being performed?
3: Seeing the people's movements and how they acted the character without necessarily only just voice, but their just body movement. It was interesting. I think it added a lot more to the characters in my mind. It wasn't the only time I saw it performed. This year, I resubmitted it, not for Syracuse Stage, but JD does their own playwright festival. So I got to see students perform it.
1: It was awesome.
3: Yeah, it was pretty cool. I think seeing it perform three different times in three different scenarios was really interesting to see. Mm. Yeah.
1: You've had three productions. I'm sure there are a lot of playwrights who would say
3: I really appreciate them performing it again. JD has a really good arts program stuff, and it's just really cool to see.
1: That's awesome. Why do you think storytelling and playwriting matters, particularly for high school students?
0: I think it goes back to giving them a voice. I think sometimes, especially, 16, 17-year-olds, they have these gut feelings in the inside that they don't have a name for. And then when you say, well, write it down. Let's write it down. I always tell my kids, write what you have to write. Write what, not what you think needs to be written, but what you have to write personally. And that will make its way out in the world and become universal. So it's essential to give them a voice, I think. And by then they realize they're not alone, that other people are feeling the way I'm feeling, and I'm putting it into words. My high school AP teacher used to call it suffering brotherhood matters of the heart. That's what all great art concerns. Every human being suffers. We feel pain. Every human being needs a connection with other human beings, and every human being wants to love or be loved. And I tell my kids, start with that. What makes you suffer? What makes you feel good? What type of people do you want to be around? And what does love mean to you? And then write what you have to write and don't worry about it. And then afterwards, we can craft it. But get that out on the page. It's so important to let them tell stories, to find their voice, and realize, hey, I'm not alone. Other people feel this too. It's a shared human experience.
1: Mm-hmm. Awesome.
2: Yeah, I think a lot about world building and how in high school, it's a lot of your mind is expanding to the possibility of what your life could be. And playwriting allows that voice to kind of be anything it could possibly be. I mean, thinking about things that always pertain to us, like love and connection, but also things that we can't even fathom to wrap our head around, aliens and like fantasy and

0: Zombies last night.
1: Absurdism. Like, yeah. I mean, I have... The absurdest plays that come out of the Young Playwrights Festival are some of my favorite things ever. I'm like, I swear to you that, like, there's some of them... I don't know if I can put this in there, so I defer to the people in the room. But the phrase I always use is, I don't know if this playwright is smarter than me or high. Or both. Don't know. But it is like, what is this moment of brilliance that is happening? Because the brains are working so much differently than mine. Mm. So I love the absurdist plays that we have. And I just got called on it yesterday, or today actually, that I tend to schedule the playwrights festivals, like in terms of like how the plays go throughout the night, that we end on kind of the most zany one that ends up with someone, you leave talking about that kind of thing.
2: For me personally, like, I see art as a very important pillar of like humans, and it's how people communicate with the world. It's how we understand each other. Like, not consuming art, you're basically not consuming, like, most things. Mm. Like, so, like, having high schoolers do it, it's just, like, having, building that connection when you're, like, young is pretty important. And showing, like, you can make, create things, too, that, like, leave impacts on people.
1: I think it's also important, too, right, to build that muscle now, right? I think that's one of the things, or not shutting off that aspect of yourself, right? Not being, like, you just talked about art being part of everything, but a lot of people kind of shut it down as being like, no, I'm not an artist, right? Of letting this be something that, particularly with your school or other schools, making it an assignment that means that everyone, whether they consider themselves an artist or not, has to write and has to try, and then they discover things about themselves.
0: Right. It's true with like the poetry. You know, we do a poetry unit, and I hate poetry. And then 2 months later, I really like poetry. You know, you have to do it to experience it and find out maybe where your passion is, you know?
1: I think about, like, just in terms of theater, too, of you don't know what you don't know until you try, right? So I didn't know that I loved circus theater until I saw it, right? Why do you think spaces like this matter in a community like Syracuse, like in Central New York?
2: Like I was saying before, art's really important. And having communities where art flourishes just promotes it more. It brings more people into like appreciation of like many different kinds of forms of storytelling and other such things. So.
0: Yeah. Go ahead, Kate.
3: Yeah, I think art gives us the opportunity to see perspective. And I think we need more opportunity to experience and engage and ration with other people's perspectives. And I mean, this space exists in Syracuse, and we are lucky to have this space, but this is a space that should exist theoretically in every town, in every city. Spaces for people of all different ages, of all different backgrounds, to come together and share, you know, community and something in common. And in this case, it's the art, it's the theater, but it doesn't have to be just that.
1: Yeah.
3: But I do think that theater is really beautiful in the way that it can, like, stretch the empathetic mind. But yeah, go ahead.
0: You mentioned togetherness and community, commune. I think you commune. You commune when you go to the theater. And you share that experience. You share that story. Then you exit, hopefully, talking about it and bringing it home and talking about it and telling a coworker the next day or your friend at the lunch table, man, I saw this play at the student festival last night. It was nuts. And then you start to laugh about it. Then you start thinking about those ideas. Reminds me of Shakespeare. You know, at his earlier plays, they would do a jig at the end of the play to celebrate. We were in here for 3 hours. And it was wonderful, and we're dancing, and go forth back into your town of plague.
2: I mean, like, entertainment, like, the entertainment value is very important, because entertainment brings joy, like, happiness, and everyone needs that, especially in a world like this. So.
3: Yeah, good point. And there's so many people that benefit in the theatrical setting. It's like, it's the playwrights, it's the people creating the show, it's the people performing in the show, it's the people receiving the show, and they're very different, but they're all aligned towards like a common goal.
1: I think it is so fascinating how community-based this Young Playwrights Festival is, and how, because it brings kids from so many different schools, right? They're all up on stage at the same time. And it brings so many students from SU who are from so many different like areas of the globe, quite literally acting in these pieces, and then all of the friends of the playwrights and family members, and all getting to be part of this experience at the same time.
0: Yeah.
1: Right?
0: There's a connection.
1: Yeah.
0: Case in point, last night, Kai's play, his friend is going to turn it into a little film in my creative writing class, and asked the two actors that were in Kai's play last night, would you mind being in our film? They reached out, and there's that connection.
1: Yeah.
0: So it's fantastic. Art brings us together in so many different ways.
1: I think it's there are certain ones, because I have been doing this for a bit longer, not the same number of years as you, but it's fascinating what sticks in my head of these plays, right? Mm-hmm. What of those moments of discovery, right? What would you tell other people who are thinking about getting involved in the festival? Students, teachers, other things.
0: Last night, the answer was do it, right?
1: Yes,
0: down the line.
1: All down the line.
0: But I think, you know, from a teacher's perspective, I think it might be easy. Like, I've never written a play. I don't know how I could teach that. There's lots of resources out there. Syracuse Stage provides a fabulous resource to any teacher that wants to be involved in teaching their kids writing plays. And trust yourself as a teacher, as a writer, kid, you know, trust yourself. I think art essentially is experimentation at its beginning stages, and experiment and just play with it, you know, play with it and see what evolves. You know, don't be afraid.
1: We actually are creating, for our teachers who are interested in joining this, we're creating lesson plans for a one-day version of, you've got one day for to do this in a class, and longer ones and all of those kind of things. So
0: that's great.
1: We're kind of putting it in a package to make it really easy for the teachers to be able to do this and provide that resource for students. What would you say to other students who are thinking of doing it?
2: I would say just do it. Like, there's really no negative thing you could get out of it. It's just only positive. Like, even if your play doesn't reach finals or semifinals or even any like sort of like recognition, like, you still wrote a play, and you can, that play can still be shared with like plenty of people.
0: Absolutely.
3: So. Yeah, echoing everyone's sentiment, do it. But also, like, like Udo said, there really is no negative. I think even if you're writing a play with dialogue that's like from your own life, you can like rehash out conversations or like paint a picture of a conversation that you wish went better, or a situation that you can see for your future. I think it can be very therapeutic too, to kind of like create that story for yourself.
1: Can be as witty as Aaron Sorkin in West Wing.
3: Yeah.
1: Suddenly, that's how smart you were in that conversation or debate you were having.
0: Right.
1: Because you had, you know, 2 weeks to be on.
3: Yep. You had every quip in the book.
1: I was so smart when I did this. What would you say about going to the festival itself? Like, because, I mean, there are people who come, most of the people who come are the finalists and related to the finalists. It is open to the public. What were some of your more joyful moments of this? Why would you say that the average public should come?
2: Well, for me personally, it was just seeing, like, other people's, like, plays. And, like, a couple of my classmates or people from my school, like, got in that I'm friends with. So it was cool seeing theirs acted out. But I think, in general, it's just, like, getting inspiration, even if you're not a part of, like, the Playwrights Festival, getting inspiration from other people's work and seeing how such a wide variety of different pieces of art is good to see.
0: But if you come in and experience this, you're going to be, I think, wowed by the talent that these kids have and the vision that they have. And I think you're going to see kids from a different perspective. I'm talking about general public just coming in, not the relatives and other teachers. And I think you'll find that the future of arts is in good hands. The kids of the future, and that sounds so cliche, but their voices, when you give them to them and give them permission to use these voices, boy, it gives us some hope of things that they write about.
1: I always come away from the festival. Yeah. It doesn't matter how, and the plays can often tend sad or very filled with emotion. I always come away from the festival hopeful every time.
0: Yep, me too.
3: Yeah, I think it's an opportunity to see a wide array of shows, yes. I think festivals are a great opportunity for that, but also to engage in your local community in a different way than you've engaged with it before. Like, seeing people from, you don't often see children and elders in the same room together if not for something in common, like this festival. And it's important that we get to see all of these different types of stories. And it's just joyful. Why not want joy in your life?
0: Right.
1: Yes, and you can get a whole a bunch of different stories all in a short 2 hours. Mm-hmm. Yeah. You want comedy, you want drama, you want absurdist, you want everything, you can come join us. So that's it for today's show. Visit syracusestage.org to learn more about our upcoming season and our educational programming. Syracuse On Stage is produced in partnership with WCNY, and original music is composed by Luther Monsanto.
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9: Brace yourself for the worst of humanity, because this week's Discovery goes on a difficult mission with a rogue agent. Thanks for tuning in to this week's Shelf Discovery. I'm Kristen Dreyer Kramer. With each new book in his Orphan X series, author Greg Hurwitz manages to find challenging new tasks for the former Black Ops agent turned crime-fighting vigilante known as the Nowhere Man. And in the latest installment, Antihero, he finds his methods under question by the women he sets out to help. The story finds Evan Smoke taking on a complicated case after answering a call from rich and powerful Luke Devine, who's in the middle of a breakdown. After racing out east to help Devine, he hears about a young woman who was abducted off the New York City subway at the worst possible time. With help from his associates, he finds the woman, Anka, and offers her help. But as he sets out to track the men responsible for her assault, she makes him promise not to kill them, which poses a new challenge for the Nowhere Man. Though Ethan has spent most of his life playing by the rules taught by his mentor Jack, the latest Orphan X novel finds him facing another moral and even personal dilemma as he breaks more of those rules. He's been taught to stay detached, never to make things personal, but when he views the video that shows every minute of Anka's assault and he sees the devastating effects, it makes him think about the women in his life, and it makes him worry that he can't protect them. Meanwhile, Anka's strong faith challenges Evan's techniques, the way he uses brutality and violence instead of leaning into justice and grace. It's an unexpected twist on the typical tough guy crime thriller. But that's exactly what makes the Orphan X series so remarkable, because with each new novel, it allows readers to get inside the hero's head, to understand the character and his mission, and to watch him wrestle with how it all relates to the world around him. It's an action-packed thriller, but it's also a thoughtful one. But is it worth taking on this challenging mission with the Nowhere Man? On a scale of buy it, borrow it, or don't bother, I say buy it. With each new installment, the Orphan X series moves from smarter-than-average action to sharp and thought-provoking. Antihero is the kind of adventure that's sure to give readers a lot to consider long after Evan completes his latest mission. Well, it looks like we've come to the last page of this week's Shelf Discovery. 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Until next time, wherever the week may take you, don't forget to bring a book.

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1: 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And today, I'll be your host for this Earth Day special on Classic FM. So why am I hosting a classical music special? Because as a psychologist, I believe deeply in our ability to transform ourselves and the world around. And because our mental and physical health is impacted by a healthy environment, and concern for a healthy environment gave birth to Earth Day. And because my boss, Diane Jones, promised me I could warble a snippet from one of my favorite songs of that era at the end of the show, if we have time, and I did a good job. But first, if you'll indulge me for a moment, I'd like to share just a brief history of Earth Day. After a devastating oil spill in Santa Barbara, California in 1969, and inspired by the student anti-war movement, Senator Gaylor Nelson, the junior senator from Wisconsin, saw the impact of student anti-war protests. He wanted to infuse that kind of energy with an emerging public consciousness about air and water pollution. He persuaded Representative Pete McCluskey to co-sponsor an effort to organize campus, quote, teach-ins to help in these efforts. He then recruited a young activist, Dennis Hayes, to organize these teach-ins. The first Earth Day was April 22, 1970, and 20 million Americans, 10% of the total U.S. population at the time, took to the streets, parks, and auditoriums to rally against the impact of 150 years of industrial development that had left a growing legacy of human health impacts. The works we'll hear today are from composers who respond to these global impacts and concerns in the way they know best, through their music, starting with a work by John Luther Adams. Let me quote from his biography. Living for almost 40 years in northern Alaska, John Luther Adams discovered a unique musical world grounded in space, stillness, and elemental forces. In the 1970s and into the 80s, he worked full-time as an environmental activist. But the time came when he felt compelled to dedicate himself entirely to music. He made this choice with the belief that, ultimately, music can do more than politics to change the world. Since that time, he's become one of the most widely admired composers in the world, receiving the Pulitzer Prize, a Grammy Award, and many other honors. This work is titled Nunatox. Adams writes in his program notes very simply, "Nunataks are mountains that rise up out of ice fields and glaciers. The jagged contours of Nunataks contrast sharply with the smooth whiteness that surrounds them. Quote, as the ice melts and the sea rises, these solitary peaks stand as stark reminders of human isolation and vulnerability." Here is pianist Carolyn Enger with Nunataks by John Luther Adams.

That was Carolyn Enger with Nunatox by John Luther Adams. Our next work is also inspired by the state of our northernmost environment. Composer-cellist India Gailey says, "Mountain Weeps is a set of miniatures for solo cello. As glaciers continue to shrink, alpine plants and creatures migrate further toward the sky, which they will do until there is no ice or upward left to follow, until they are ghosts." Let's listen to this short work now, Mountain Weeps, composed and performed by India Gailey.

That was composer cellist India Gailey with Mountain Weeps. By 1980, Earth Day had expanded, and after nearly a decade of work, the U.S. had passed the Endangered Species Act, the Marine Mammal Protection Act, the Clean Air Act, the Clean Water Act, to name just a few. The movement was expanding and beginning to see an international impact. By 1990, 200 million people in 141 countries brought environmental issues to the global stage, helping to pave the way for the 1992 UN Earth Summit in Rio de Janeiro. It also saw Senator Gaylor Nelson awarded the Presidential Medal of Freedom for his role as Earth Day founder. Scottish composer Erlen Cooper was called nature's songwriter by The Guardian. His work, Carve the Runes, Then Be Content with Silence, is connected to the earth in a very unexpected way. The piece itself, a concerto for violin and orchestra, was recorded in full by the chamber group Studio Collective, along with violinist Daniel Pioro. It was mastered onto a 1/4-inch magnetic tape, and all the digital files of the audio were permanently deleted. Erlen then took the tape and score and buried them near his childhood home in Orkney. It was to remain buried for 3 years, or until someone found it and dug it up, which happened in 2022. The tape was allowed to dry out, and that is the music that was finally released in 2024. Says Cooper, quote, "It's a meditation on value, process, patience, and art. Any alterations to the sound and music produced by the earth will be reincorporated into the pages of the final score for live performance as orchestral articulations. Then the work is complete." We don't have time to listen to the entire work today, but let's listen to some of Erlen Cooper's Carve the Runes, Then Be Content with Silence.

She bowed in her door all rightness. The reaper went round and round. Wave after wave of bread fell with a secret sound. She sent the shuttle flying,

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Naked we come and we go, even the incarnate one shed his seamless splendor under a sack.

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He put down an empty mug, the thread sure in his throat. Between crib and coffin,

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Sulskerry flashed a new eye. Ahab hailed Jonah across tumultuous whale tracks. Gulls climbed up the Glasgow sky, rivet in beak. The salt one had more to do than pity a sinking mouth, or heed one mortal cornstalk whispering a legend of resurrection among the spindrift.

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And I dance when you fiddle, and I turn my face with the turning sun till your feet come in from the field. 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

Driftweed red as lashes scored the strings. Seals clustered around, old salts. They swig shanties like ale, they shine like bottles. The fiddle stretched one thin strand across the warp of the ebb. Eurydice, caught in the weaving streams, was half enchanted now to a cold mermaid.

That was some of Erlen Cooper's Carve the Runes, Then Be Content with Silence. Truly music crafted by the earth. Nearly 1 billion people worldwide took action for Earth Day 2010, the 40th anniversary of Earth Day. More than 200 elected officials from more than 39 countries spoke to their constituents about creating sustainable green economies. In 2020, the 50th anniversary of Earth Day looked very different. Happening in the midst of the COVID-19 pandemic, most activities became virtual, including a 3-day live stream in the U.S. Over 1 billion people participated worldwide. That kind of action and care provides a hopeful note, one shared by our next work. I'll read from composer Jake Runestad's liner notes for Earth Symphony. Over hundreds of years, composers developed the symphonic form into a potent, large-scale framework for exploring profound ideas. The sheer number of musicians involved and duration of the work allow time, space, and sonic possibilities for a significant musical journey. For this commission from True Concord Voices and Orchestra, I knew that creating a large work for these forces would necessitate a significant story to tell, one of relevance and power drawn from beautiful and complex human experiences. Every day we hear of fires, floods, hurricanes, droughts, tsunamis, extinctions, and diseases that impact life around the globe. The earth is changing due to human behavior, and how we respond to these changes will determine the survival of our species. Through brainstorming with my frequent collaborator, poet librettist Todd Boss, we decided that giving voice to Mother Earth would be a powerful approach. Todd created a sweeping, gorgeous, compelling, 5-part monologue of a mother telling the history of her children, how they admired her, harmed her, and ultimately, how she recovered. Again, we don't have quite enough time to hear the complete work, but let's listen to some of Jake Runestad's Earth Symphony. Eric Holton conducts True Concord.

That was some of Jake Runestad's Earth Symphony. Today, Earth Day continues to build on the work of its founders as people around the world bring their creativity, innovation, ambition, and bravery to the fore to meet our climate crisis. With that in mind, we'll end today's program with Matt Sklar's Hymn for the Earth, with poetry from William Schermerhorn. Sklar says, "Inspired by Bill's evocative words of hope, I aim to create music that not only embraces their warmth, but also weaves in an extra layer of optimism."

That was Matt Sklar's gorgeous Hymn for the Earth with poetry from William Schermerhorn. And now, as promised, here's my snippet from one of my favorite songs of the era, Joni Mitchell's Big Yellow Taxi. They took all the trees and put them in a tree museum, and they charged the people $1.50 just to see them. No, no, no. Don't it always seem to go that you don't know what you've got till it's gone? They pave paradise and put up a parking lot. Ooh, bop, bop, bop. Ooh, bop, bop, bop. I'm psychologist Rich O'Neill. Thanks for spending this hour with me on Earth Day, right here on WCNY Classic FM. I hope you've been inspired by this music and my singing, and join me in making the needed changes, little and big, to sustain our living, breathing Earth.

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1: Tell me about who Cyrus Avery was. What were his ambitions for highways?
2: This man loved roads, and he also really loved Oklahoma.
1: Alana Scher is a journalist with Car and Driver magazine, and she recently wrote a story for Smithsonian Magazine about Route 66, the iconic road that turns 100 in November this year. Cyrus Avery was the man behind the highway.
2: So in the teens, people are starting to want better roads for cars, and also people are traveling a little bit more across the country. And a lot of the country, from the Midwest to the West, they wanted people to come visit. There weren't enough tourists. Like, people weren't traveling through those areas. They went across the north. If they had to get across the country, they followed the railroads, and the rest of this was Wild West.
1: Cy Avery was a businessman who owned an oil company, a gas station, and other property in Oklahoma.
2: When the government started talking about improving roads and started offering federal money to states that were willing to work on their road systems, Cy Avery and a group of other people in the Midwest got together and said, this is a great part of the country. We should be given some of that money so that we can connect all of these highways that go from Chicago down to California, and it should come diagonal across the country instead of only having highways that go across the top of the north and the bottom in the south. And I guess they were convincing enough that they were approved for Route 66, and they got an official highway designation in 1926.
1: So what were some of the challenges that Cyrus Avery and his team faced while trying to complete Route 66?
2: The first challenge that Cy faced was just getting approval, because he wasn't the only business owner who wanted the big main highways to go past his town and his stuff. So there was